0: My name is Katia Treye. I'm the curator of the Context Program at Rewire. I'm super happy to be here for the fifth year at Page Not Found. We have a bit of an anniversary as well. Welcome to Rewire and revolving around the politics and the poetics of today, further listening, tomorrow around questions of times and territories, and on Sunday around questions of instrumental ecologies. Each day we will examine different listening positions and different forms of sonic sensibility in times of ongoing war, colonialism, and democratic, but also environmental collapse. And we hope that the festival can also be a space for solidarity, to express. I'm so happy that we have Sari Moussa and Abed Kosaibi with us. Thank you so much for being here for a conversation and listening session here at Page Not Found, the Center for Artistic Publishing. Welcome, everyone. Please come in, find a seat. Hello, listeners in the back. There's enough space. I will briefly introduce our guests to you. Sari Moussa is you're a musician, and you have been an active member of Beirut's underground scene for around two decades. You're specializing in sound design and textural experimentation, and your work spans drone-driven acoustic compositions to dance floor electronics. And Abed Kosaibi, you're also a Beirut-based musician, composer, and producer working across contemporary music, performance, and interdisciplinary collaboration. And centering the bouzouk with experimental and contemporary contexts, your work explores an unapologetically confused present-day Levant drawing from urban sonic environments. Before we start, I would love to introduce Olav Fazayeva, artistic director of Page Not Found. So you actually wrote to us with a brilliant idea to invite Sari and Abed to come here. And it was great because we were thinking the same at the same time. We also wanted to invite you to play at Rewire Festival. So that was brilliant. And I just want to say before I hand the mic to you that tomorrow at 1 a.m. in the morning, so it's technically Sunday, but still Saturday program, at 1 a.m. in the morning, you should all go to my favorite location of Rewire Festival, which is the Lutherse Kerk, the church. It's very close by. And Sari and Abed and Julia are going to give a performance there. So thank you for that. And Olak, can I ask you to take over?
1: Thank you, Katia. And we are immensely happy that you are able to make it here today. And I just thought it's... before we start, I wanted to acknowledge the reality of this moment because Lebanon has been under severe attack since 5 weeks. And just 2 days ago, there was a heavy bombardment of Beirut, which caused drastic destruction and loss of lives and hopes and families. And we are very, very grateful that you are all being able to be here and share your voice and music. Thank you for that. On behalf of Page Not Found, I want to say that we really stand with the people of Lebanon, and we hope for peace, which is not fleeting, but the one that endures for you. We have a tiny fundraising section over there, so if any of you are willing and are able to donate, you're very welcome. And as Katia mentioned, each year we collaborate with Rewire, so we can invite an artist to be part of the program. I thought of Sari Moussa. I came across his album last summer, I think just after it was released. And I'm not at all a music curator, so I just listen. But I was very much struck by this album. It really stayed with me. And I'm a tiny bit familiar with music coming from Beirut, very tiny bit. And I always had a feeling that there is some sensibility to it, I think because many of you collaborate and cross-pollinate each other's project. But the sensibility of it is, for me, is a type of mixture of grief and beauty. And Sari's album was coming from that landscape for me, but I was really struck by how densely layered it was with emotion, and how it sort of refused to polish away what is painful. And it kind of welcomes the fragility, the mourning, even some sort of decay without erasing the beauty of it. And for me, it kind of created a very rare kind of space which allows grief to exist without being pushed away. And I think it's a very rare space in these times, which is difficult to find personally or even within the community. So I'm very thankful that it can exist within music. So that's why I'm very happy that you could come here and share all of it with us. Thank you.
2: It's amazing to be here, honestly. It wasn't simple for everyone, for Abed particularly, and Julia, and other complications because of this situation. We don't really know what to, put words onto the situation, because it's really hard to talk about it right now and find words to just expand on it. So I think we're gonna just move in and do the talk at this point. We'd like for it to be actually an open conversation. We're gonna go through ideas that that put us together. Basically, we're friends since a long time, but we really started working together from 6 years ago, maybe. And then along this way, we really found similarities, and we started both of us developing, pushing each other, but also developing techniques and ways of thinking about how we make music, basically. We come from different backgrounds, musically, and I come from this electronic, basically, bedroom producer background, where I started working on my computer. I discovered I could make music as a kid. And it started with dance electronic music, because that's what drew me at that point. But slowly I started drifting into what became my music right now, which is, it started with drones and textures, and I felt really drawn to it. Whereas Abed comes from a more of a, correct me if I'm wrong, classical.
3: I come from a more classical Arabic music background, more traditional, but also as I was starting to compose music for contemporary dance performances, this is where I felt the need to expand the sonic palette of the music that I'm doing, and this automatically and organically pushed me to look in other untapped sources of what Arabic music can be. And I think these two research are what actually brought us together. At some point we found each other looking kind of in the same space, and from there this collaboration group.
2: Yeah, but also I think also the presence of the experimental scene in Beirut, that's really, that put us together also, because we're both part of it early on. Mm-hmm. So the first part was like, we're just trying to paint a bit the image of a certain landscape to be able just to talk about our work. I think part of being in Lebanon, in Beirut particularly, but also in Lebanon in general, is this the thing about being exposed to many influences at the same time, which for me personally, making music always, I always had this question in the back of my mind, where if I'm trying to express myself in a sincere way, the most sincere way possible, and if I speak in language or I communicate in a certain way, I should be able to do it fluently in music as well. But I was always facing this wall and that's really personal. That is, so I play this instrument, that is, I have this instrument, that is a saz or a buzo now. And I had it as a gift from my aunt when I was a kid. And I made electronic music. But then when I took this instrument to play, the whole logic shifted in my head. And I wasn't, for me, it wasn't enough to just put things together, what I did in electronic music, and just play this instrument on top. There was something off in this approach, because there's a layer that's not sincere. It's not about putting things together. It's about a sincere way of expression or a synthesis of these cultures.
3: Yeah. And I think it's also important to accentuate what Sari said about being in Beirut is being exposed to many different influences at the same time. And this is really, this has to do with the city itself. The city for hundreds, maybe even we can say 2,000 years, it's been a portal city on the Mediterranean. It's been one of the end points of the Silk Road. So really it's a place where everyone comes to trade, spend the night and go more into Damascus and more east. So this city, I mean, living in Beirut, you can kind of witness that multi-layered cultural influences can actually produce some sort of identity, some sort of end result that stays and later on can become the certain flavor or certain color of a place and of a community. And this sort of constant influence and mixes, I think you can find it in the work of so many Beirut-based musicians. And I think we're going to talk about this.
2: But I think it's also precisely for that reason that I had a problem with this.
3: Yeah, exactly.
2: Because in real life, it's part of life. It's part of how we express ourselves or how we, I don't know, anything. In music, there was always that wall that is, it's either this or that, because I think it's part, I mean, we're going to talk about it in more in details, but part of it is this whole logic shifts. It's really a shift of logic, so for me, for us actually, because we often talk about this, it's these two ways of dealing with it. It's either fusion or synthesis. And fusion is actually, yes, I'm familiar with this, I'm familiar with that, and let's actually put them together. Synthesis is actually thinking about a sincere way of, let's find a way that deals with how I would express myself in the most sincere way possible, in the most direct way possible, or not direct sometimes. And let's find it and work on it. And it's also, I mean, we're going to talk about all of this, but this is also identitarian or not. Is it, there's a lot of topics in it, but also this is not something that's new and it's not something that we're only thinking about. This is something that's been present in the culture and that has affected us in works that existed from the 70s or before that.
3: Yeah, before, I mean, from the... As far as I know, from the 20s, the question of, let's call it fusion, has been very present in Levantine music from Egypt and the Sham countries like Syria and Lebanon and Palestine. And it's funny because every generation, kind of, even the big names, in the 20s, Said Darwish, who might be the most influential composer of the of the 20th century, who's Egyptian, had some trials and errors with mixing piano-based compositions with Oriental music. He tried some stuff for theater, didn't really work. He then let it go, and then the next generation with Abdul Wahab did the same thing. And in Lebanon, 20 years later, kind of Ziad Rahbani did the same thing. And I think we can. We're gonna listen to some of these samples.
2: Yeah, so we picked, I mean, at this point we picked this, obviously, and I know it's kind of expected, but we picked this Ziad Rahbani track from this album that is a live recording, actually, of a concert. And he plays a version of Round Midnight, of Thelonious Monk's Round Midnight. But then at that time, he was actually, this is the period where he mentioned something, he called that Oriental Jazz. And then it's important because a few years later, or maybe even less than that,
3: I think in the end of the 80s, said that this was a very stupid name and it was a very stupid thing to do. And we're talking about a very clever musician.
2: Yes, so. And he was even angry whenever asked about it in interviews. He was angry about it. Can you guys just stop talking about this? That's not it.
3: Because people still use the name, and he's the guy who coined the phrase, and he it's as if he created this monster. It's out of control.
2: But I think we just both of us chose this part, this track from that album, because the whole album was actually, I don't know, was important for us when we were younger.
3: It's not a very known album. It's a live gig in BUC. What's now LAU. It's 1988. It's maybe good to mention that 1988 it was like the peak of the Lebanese civil war, and especially in Beirut, also. Like maybe one third of the country was occupied by the Israeli army, and still these experiments were happening in Beirut. Shall we play the
2: say something? You have it.
3: Yes. So this is Roundabout Midnight by Ziad Rahbani and his band, 1988.
4: معنا لإلها حوالي 12 بالليل بس طبعا مش بالعاصمة هون

0: So yeah, this was so one of the earliest attempts of Ziad on how to do this Oriental jazz is to literally do a jazz standard like around about midnight, and then when the solo comes, when the solo sections comes, basically each instrument would perform in its own manner. There was oud at the beginning, and then the piano came back, but there were no real attempts structurally on how to work with these two languages. And Ziad on the piano has a really special technique with his right hand on how to play this instrument in a very convincing Oriental phrasing, but it is limited by what the piano can do, which it cannot do any of the Arabic tones.
1: But I also think that like what Habib is mentioning now, the way he's playing the song, but also how the rest of the musicians, although some of them were not Lebanese, some of them were Americans or
0: back then. I think in that concert maybe one or two, but most of them were
1: But it has this way it's being played, the articulations, where you would put weight, and it's like language, where you would put weight in a sentence on words, and it's very similar to this. Although it's being played as is in the beginning, there's something about it that's not actually the round midnight that Thelonious Monk would play or someone else would play. I think that's also important to mention. Although, yes, structurally there was nothing that's. It's just putting together these ideas and trying to go somewhere with it.
0: Yeah.
1: I mean, I don't know, because I do not want to demonize fusion. Because Ziad Rahbani is I personally do not like fusion by itself. But this person, this artist, has been a huge influence on me personally, but on us,
0: on the whole generation,
1: on the whole generation. Yeah. And he's definitely allowed to do all of that because he opened the door for everyone actually to start facing this reality and facing an identity question, but also inside of it there's all of these political layers of I don't want to open up the identity topic right now because it's going to come up a bit later, I guess, so yeah, I'm getting carried away.
0: But maybe we can move on to the next example, right?
1: Yes.
0: Next example is from a Lebanese group called Soapkills. I think some of you know it. It's Zaid Hamdan and Yasmin Hamdan, who are now both still active separately. This album, so what we just heard was 1988 during the Civil War. This album, at least to me personally and maybe to you, actually defined the post-war alternative scene in Beirut. And I can't really explain it, but whenever I hear especially this track, to me I really remember how Beirut felt at the end, right after the Civil War ended in the early 90s. And we're not going to go into like musical explanation. I think it's just good to listen to it.
1: But I would like to add one thing. I mean, there was a debate between us what to put as a in the playlist for this part, and the two contendants were Soapkills, but the other contendant was Scrambled Eggs, this rock punk rock band from Beirut, whose lead singer is also Sherbel Huber, who's a like dear friend, but also someone I collaborate with as well, and I think it also encapsulates this period as well.
0: It's very much these two. But the special thing about Shiftak is that it was really in the 90s, so it was really new. It was so different than everything. Yeah. And I mean, 90s Beirut is such a weird city, such a weird place. 15 years of war ended, and suddenly there's some sort of peacetime that no one really understood. It wasn't really convincing. It still isn't. And from all this mess came this type of music, which was very, very refreshing. Well, I think it's a very important album. Scrambled Eggs came, I think, 10 years later.
1: Yeah.
0: Especially their really, really good albums. And I think when I think about the early 2000 Beirut, to me, some of their albums also really capture the whatever Beirut sounded like back then. So this is from the 90s. It's called Shiftak.

0: So I guess this was the part of like painting the landscape, trying. But like we had to pick two tracks. There's a lot of things that happened. We're not the experts in history, but like this is also, it has a personal value for us. I mean, in this logic of looking for a way of expressing this shift in the logic of approaching music, there's, okay, I'm gonna talk about it because it's your work now. There's these the experiments started, and there's a lot of them, but I think Abed's work with the band Toward the Dragon, I think says a lot about the approach of actually trying to deal with rhythm and deconstruction instead of just full references and just taking these and trying to work out something, something of a sincere expression in that direction. And I think there's a lot of, it's addressing a lot of the violence that's really in the landscape of the city, be it in the sounds of that city, being inside of it, etc. I'll leave the...
1: Yeah, it's funny because, I mean, we're going to play a track now. This is, so basically... Okay, I'm gonna try to discipline this part. One of the issues that I personally had with the accumulation of Arabic music in the 20th century, basically, is that it was always overtly romanticized, and it was always, in French we say pastoral, it's like a painting of a sunset or something. And yet, we were living in a city with a very violent history, and sonically, after the war ended, it was labeled as the endless reconstruction site. Everywhere you go in Beirut, there's really a reconstruction site because the war had ended. And it was always odd that this region never really produced music that adopted violence as an aesthetic, be it in lyrics or in music itself. So this is a track based on, it's like what we call in Arabic music a taqseem, which is kind of a solo instrument doing phrasings, and it's usually done in a solo aspect, and it's on a maqam called saba, which is one of the most rural, romanticized maqams in Arabic movies maybe to date. So this was an attempt to do something different with the saba. Okay.
0: So this is, the track is called Prelude for the Triumphant Man, Part 1, and it's Toward the Dragon, which is Abed
1: and Ali Hout.
0: And Ali Hout.
1: But this part is just a buzuk solo, basically. Oh. Sorry, that's not the part.

0: So this continues on, and then it transforms into a very like nightclubby dance part, which has nothing to do with this. But I just want to say something about this. Is that as fun as it was to do this sort of music back then, because this brings us back to the experimentation issue that Sari is talking about, I kind of hit a wall where it just became an exercise, as in how to deconstruct Arabic maqams or how to deconstruct Arabic pastoral aesthetics. And then it became kind of a self-feeding loop. So there's this maqam, okay, this is the way to deconstruct it, be it rhythmically or melodically, which was an interesting thing. It gave some good results, but then it just like didn't go anywhere else. Those questions actually and those issues are kind of what pushed me towards Sari as an interest. Although back then he was not actually doing anything like directly related to Arabic music, but I could identify aspects in his work that would actually resonate and probably give me keys to get out of wherever I arrived with this sort of experimentation. Maybe we want to take over because
1: I think I was kind of avoidant in that period, yeah. Because it was always like an obsession for me, the fact that it's a completely different logic. And why is it a different logic? I mean, I speak a certain way, I move a certain way, I have interests, and this is very clear to me. And at the same time, I couldn't express it in the music. So at this time, I think I was just going on, not dealing with it, but also dealing with it. But there's a logic that came in a bit later, actually. So in the search of actually this sincerity in the expression, in Oriental music there is no chords. I mean, people could do chords from now and then, but they're really the harmonic aspect in things is a bit it's not addressed the same way it's addressed in let's say Western music. I mean, there's other stuff as well, but it's not addressed the same way, and there's a clash always. And because whenever you play a chord and there's quarter tones inside of that chord, maybe it's because we're not used to it, maybe it's because for different reasons. There is this proximity in the way, let's say, strings vibrate or whatever, sound vibrates in general, that has this effect on us that is not tamed, that has something. But at the same time, there's so much beauty in it, and there's so much content in it, but it has also other effects, like slowing down time, for example, which is something that's really striking, actually, when you start playing around with that. So for me, this harmony, this door of harmony kind of opened up, and I was like, maybe there's something there. Maybe there's something actually interesting for me to do that. And it takes away this clash, this logical clash, because the logic of Taksim goes, like Abed said, it starts from this solo, and a solo is this phrase. And he has a theory on why this is. I'm not sure. I need to think about it actually.
0: I didn't come up with it. It's an academic thing, kind of. Literally every music that came out of the Levant historically and from the Arabic Peninsula was very melodic, very modal, very, very, very few harmony and vertical structure in it. So basically one note at a time and like maximum two notes if there's a drone happening below it, like we do in Orthodox churches, exactly, for example. Yeah. And also in Islamic liturgical music, there is this kind of logic, but it's always one steady note and just a melody happening over it, or just the melody. And this dates back really to the essence of Abrahamic religions. All these, I mean, Judaism, Christianity, and Islam are obsessed with the word of God, with the book, with the importance of text. So when musicians were asked to do music for religious events or for liturgical texts, there was this concern that we do not want a music that might overshadow the text itself. That's why the melody itself, the melody is the word, the melody is what is carrying the sentence that is being sung. Whereas musical complexity outside of this melody has to be disciplined, tamed, restricted, or else the person receiving this information will dive into the musical, artistic aspect of it. Like when you listen to a cantat by Bach, you're obsessed with all these melodies, and it's a beautiful, impressive work. That's not what they wanted. They wanted really just to sell the propaganda of God, just focus on the words, so just melodies. And it is quite a religious area, so everything that happens in the religious culture affects everything else. So that's why the music from that region is very focused on melody and tries to avoid harmony as much as possible. And this brings us back to what Sari was saying, is that our ears are not used to listen to the three-quarter tone, the Arabic tone, in the context of a triad structure, like a chord, like a normal chord. It's always free to move without it.
1: Yeah, we had a track, because there's people who actually work on this, and they're currently working on it. One of them is not a lot of actually of musician work on in that direction, but there's some of them, and some of them are, like, for instance, this track is one of my it's been for a while since it came out, one of my actually go-to album. I always go back to it, and I love it. It's by this Egyptian musician called Maurice Loua, and Maurice is a musician and composer, and he wrote this album called The Hour of Luck, called Saat al-Haz, and we chose the track that's also called Saat al-Haz. But you can hear that the way he tuned his guitar, there's gamelan on the album, and
2: on a different track, not this one.
1: And you can hear that he does just embraces this whole clash issue completely, and it creates this word that's in this context of this album, that is actually féerique, it's kind of this magical, basically. Yeah, it has this magical thing to it, and when I say magical, it's literally this.
0: It's like a fairy tale.
1: Fairy tale thing, basically. I love this album personally, but that also sheds light on this approach.

0: To move forward with this, so small disclaimer, I'm not a buzuk player, a real buzuk player, he is. But I have this instrument since I was a kid, like I said before. And actually he encouraged me to pick it up again while we worked on a track 6 years ago together. So there's different issues that make the charm of that instrument, but at the same time, and I mean not just that instrument, but since we deal with it, we're talking about it, that make the charm of it, but also pose limitations. So for instance, there's the precision of it, and the moment you play a note, and depending on the instrument, how the frets are made, etc., it's not directly precise, and that's I find this is something beautiful in that instrument, and especially in the context of harmonies and chords and how you build harmonies. And actually, it's also a way to use that imprecision in chords. But also, like I said before, there's this this side effect of actually freezing a chord or playing a chord or shifting chords on a buzuk, for instance. And that's something I felt when we were working on Wind Again. And I'll go back to that story, but it's the first, it's the track called I Will Never Write a Song About You. And Abed was recording these frozen chords on the buzuk. It's a long story, but he recorded these chords without hearing the track at that point. He just recorded basically chords. And I sampled all of that and I was working on it. And I realized that it slowed down time for me, and that then when you go back to what's normal to the ear, it goes back to this normal speed. It's like you can play with tempo without actually moving the tempo.
1: This has to do with what Sari was talking about this. When you freeze a normal chord like do sol, like a perfect fifth, for example, you have a certain internal rhythm in it that kind of it's fixed, and when you switch to another chord it's kind of the same thing. But whenever you switch to a frozen chord that has a three-quarter tone in it, something suddenly drops. This has to do with many technical issues that we don't need to talk about this, but this has there is this weird time fluctuation effect when you freeze a chord with a three-quarter tone in it, plus the buzuk strings are doubled and it's an octave, so already the frequencies, the spectral frequencies, the ghost frequencies are not really aligned correctly, and this creates this effect. It's as if it's two different tempos, like coming back and forth between them. And it has a very strange,
0: Also on strings, I noticed that right away that Abed puts different strings on his buzuk. He uses a teor bass string instead of a normal buzuk string, so it goes really low. While working on one of the projects, actually, we realized there was a double bass with us, and we realized that Abed goes lower than the double bass on his buzuk, on this small body instrument. There's one other thing. Okay, two things, actually. He mentioned freezing, and it's a big part, because also both of us come from this drone background. We did that also a lot. But freezing amplifies this. If you play a chord, you play a chord. It's just that moment. You freeze it, and if the time slows down, it really slows down until you go back to something or until your ears get used to it. There's another thing about a quarter tone and the technique of playing a buzuk, actually. A quarter tone is kind of a ghost note, like you said. I mean, I acknowledge that you coined the term. It's kind of a ghost note because whenever you play it, it's this, like you move your hand to get that small moment.
1: Yeah.
0: And if you're freezing a chord, you can get that moment at this point, but it could be just a split second later, you get something in between. And it's part of the imprecision, but it's also part of just chasing something or actually masking something that does not
1: exist. Can't really control it.
0: Did I imagine that, or is it
1: exactly.
0: actually?
1: It's this thing about Arabic music, basically. So if you're playing let's call them standard notes like do, fa, sol, whatever. It's this fret or it's this position of the finger on the instrument and that's it, it's fixed. But whenever you go to the very classical Arabic tones like the siga, the E half flat or the B half flat, even if you are playing in a normal standard classical situation, whenever you put your finger on the neck of the instrument, you instinctively, the finger is constantly trying to find, it's like constantly trying to find the perfect E half flat, and it doesn't exist. So each and every time you come back to this note, your finger starts wandering on the neck, just very small micrometers trying to find this exact perfect distance that rings really well with whatever is happening, and it's not there. It's the search that actually makes it worthwhile. But as Sari said, what do you do this when you want to freeze? When you want to freeze is that whatever machine you're using chose this split second to just freeze it and repeat it endlessly. And each time when you freeze the E half flat, it's gonna sound different. So it's not just one note.
0: Yeah, I mean, and now speaking of ghosts and shadows, and these notes that do not exist, I think this is also a big part. Maybe this is unconsciously why I was drawn to this personally, because that has been a huge topic in the way I approach music, in the sense of it's kind of impressionism, in the sense of I believe in this masking veil over something. The idea is there. It's there, but it's never said completely. And it's like not saying everything and keeping, but intentionally also keeping a veil over things. And not by blurring it, by actually relying on the elements of the tracks themselves. So it's, for me, it's important that actually things do interact. But interact in the sense of they would mask each other, continue each other's sentences, or even spectral presence, spectral in terms of frequencies, not to create this organic thing that's moving. It's you could hear something and then something comes on top of it and then it kind of continues that sentence, but you kind of lost the idea of the first one, but you didn't really lose it. And you can actually imagine it. I know it's there, it exists, but it's this search of, because I come from electronic music initially, and it's this search of what's, of moving bodies, of moving organic elements, basically, that brings me there. But also on the topic of ghost notes and what's there inside of a track that we can imagine, that insinuates, actually, as a sound would insinuate something. And you could imagine it and start building on it while making the music, not just as a listener, as someone who's making music. I remember there's this track from my album, from the last album, Wind Again.
1: Can you mute just thank
0: please.
1: You?
0: Please, yeah. And I remember we were just talking while making the album, and we listened to these drums I was making. So we were listening to these drums I was making. I was telling Abed, I can hear this melody inside of it. I can hear Bayat inside.
1: Yeah,
0: of it.
1: A very like classical Arabic maqam mode called Bayati.
0: And I think it's because of different factors. One of them is that these initially are electronic drums, completely electronic. And there's, I think, the aspect of resonance, which is one of my favorite topics. Kind of started insinuating this melody, and we both heard it and was like, okay, I'm not crazy, you're not crazy, hopefully, we're just, yeah. So I'm gonna just play just the drums maybe.

and then the rest of the elements come in. Then I would say that. Okay, so I'm gonna solo stuff. Sorry, but I'm gonna solo some stuff. Yeah, and then Abed actually plays that kind of melody, that that line, and it's really a line. Like, you do Arabic music, Oriental music, in general, and it's. No, this is how Abed does the music, but then he plays this. Yeah. These, I think, the whole idea of this came in from that drum thing, because inside of it was all of these, and it's like an insinuation of what the music is. It's kind of informative, and you just listen to it, just give it some time, and just let it play. And then if there's enough movement in it, there's everything just comes out of it. And if I just unsolo everything.

0: And then, yeah, obviously this track works also because of the contribution of two of my good friends and also musicians. One of them is actually playing with us this album tomorrow, who's Julia Sabra, who's also playing with Maisa, who's here. And then my friend Fadi Tabal, who's first of all, and then we'll get to Fadi actually, and Tune for Studio, which is important. He's a dear friend, but also someone who's important to all of this existing actually. Anyway, so from that topic. So this was, this was just to actually talk about this insinuation of what could exist in sound already, and how I'm dealing with this, be it imprecision or the harmony aspect in this music. Another way that I would, okay, we're gonna go. I was gonna. I needed to ask actually. Okay, maybe we just.
1: We need to choose one.
0: We need to pick. Actually, there's a
1: pitch.
0: Lot of things we wanted to add, but yeah. Okay. Can I go quickly on the four?
1: Yeah, go ahead. Yeah.
0: Okay. So another thing we did on the we have another project called Bethlehem. And Bethlehem is with Lawrence Samour, who's the head of the Choir of Nativity in Bethlehem in Palestine. And it deals with the Orthodox church tradition, basically. And we're putting out an album, actually, of this project by
1: fall.
0: Between September and November, yeah. But anyway, one of the ways that, and it, which exists also on this album, on Wind Again, is actually dealing with basically trying to summon an instrument by playing one with the technique of that we invent, or the technique of a third instrument. And we wanted to have a anun, which is this string instrument that you play by strumming. And the way we did it is actually we played on four hands on that
1: On
0: a buzuk.
1: Yeah.
0: And this is something that we actually, that's also on White Dust, but with a guitar, not with a buzuk. And then we'd like to actually, yeah, should we listen to this and or listen to interludes?
1: Interlude?
0: Yeah. Okay. Actually, maybe there's a lot to talk about. We go into identity, we go into, and these are really concerns, basically, that we try to deal with. But I think it's better if we stop talking and actually listen to a track we'd really like to share with you. And it's part of this project we did together with Lawrence called Bethlehem. The track is an interlude from a 20-minute piece, which is side A of the album. And it's this one is me and Abed. Lawrence is not on it, but we'd like to share it with you.
1: And it kind of summons the whole discussion about putting elements that normally don't work together, but following our instinct and having faith is that, and if we are really just following and respecting the work, things do give results at the end.
0: Yes. It's at my Amazon, my computer, actually. Yeah.

0: Hello, everyone. Welcome to Lost and Found episode 5, question mark, I believe. So right now I'm playing the Nesiturti audio. I'm here in the studio today, and I have Safa joining me virtually.
1: Hi, everyone. I'm in Brussels, sitting outside on a little balcony, enjoying the sun.
0: So gorgeous. Right now we're listening to a recording of a Latvian folk song by some friends of mine. Let's just enjoy this for a bit.

Entonces, ¿no?

0: Well, that was a clipping of that. Just to preface our show, just to do a little intro, as we do. So you're listening to Lost and Found. This is our exploration of field recordings. We both kind of wanted an excuse to dig into our archives, our field recording repositories, and talk about different ways of listening, different ways of perceiving sound. I thought this was a great recording to start off with, kind of a revitalization of certain forms of folk song. This is actually a friend of mine that recorded this with their brother for a graduation project. They're doing a riff off of kind of the Midsummer celebrations taken in Latvia. So they were able to bring together 12 different Latvians from Amsterdam, which was super fun. I'm really excited to see the final product. It'll be kind of a mix of a bunch of different folkloric traditions and kind of riffs off of them. I'm also really fascinated by collective singing practices, and I thought this was a great one to start off with.
1: Thank you for that introduction. That was really beautiful. Also, thank you everyone for tuning in. I'm Safa. And the way that our show is kind of structured is that both me and Drew utilize it as kind of like a show and tell. So Drew will be showing some recordings and I'll be showing some recordings. And we'll just have a fun little conversation about it. And I think it's really interesting that you started off with this recording, because when I was looking through my field recordings, because I was like, for the last past shows, I haven't actually used any of my field recordings. But I was like, let me dig into this archive, right?
0: Yes.
1: So I was listening to them and I was thinking, okay, what is kind of like this theme that I want to go to? And then yesterday I was in this class and we're talking about like collective singing and like the choir and the power of the choir. And I started listening to some of my recordings, and I had a lot of recordings where there were multiple people singing the same song or collectively singing, right? I think it's a beautiful way to start off. And I think as we go through at least my recordings, there will be kind of like a continuation of this theme. So I'm really excited. And it sounded really beautiful. I think there's something really magical when people come together and they vocalize. It's very ethereal, and it just, yeah, I don't know. I think sitting here as well, like in the sun and like listening to that, and you're telling me that it's like the celebration of like Midsummer Festival, which I think is like a celebration of summer coming, right?
0: Yeah, exactly.
1: If I'm not mistaken.
0: I mean, it happens around the solstice, which I think is always kind of nice. I feel like there's an energetic charge to this period of time that I find kind of fantastic.
1: And there's also this sense of nostalgia that I have when I hear people like collectively singing. Like, I don't know, there's... But I don't know where the nostalgia is coming from.
0: Mm-hmm.
1: But I have this sense of like, oh, I don't know. Like, I'm kind of stuck in the past, or I'm, like, remembering something that I don't have a recollection of.
0: Yeah, I mean, I think it just kind of draws on the fact that there are so many different choric lineages to draw upon, you know? Like, I mean, this is kind of my special interest as of late, the chorus. I think it's just such a prime field for both examining the sonic and the social. You know, you have all of these identities coming together. You have the maintenance of the individual tied with the kind of the collective together, and then also the sound that is produced by the collective, how it's variegated, how there's different voices that kind of stick out, different voices that blend in. And also just kind of this raw space of communal creation that I think is so fascinating and really just enables people to produce things that could not be produced individually.
1: Truly. And then I think it's something, there's something so beautiful about different people like individually coming together to create one sound or to create something that translates to at least one sound, right? Obviously it's layered, you can hear the different voices. Sometimes there are different pitches depending on how people are participating in the group and how it's kind of laid out, the structure of it. But I don't know, I just think it's really fascinating how there's still this like sense of individuality that then somewhat still becomes that collectiveness, but then there's no, like, okay, bear with me, because this is going to sound really random, but yesterday we were talking about stocks in a class that I had, and we were thinking through stocks in terms of, like, what is the definition, what does it mean to you, et cetera, et cetera, right? And we were looking at, like, the, I wanted to say official definition, but I should actually say the dictionary definition. Mm-hmm. And there's this sense of, like, investment and return that you get from, like, a stock, right? Mm. And we were thinking through this idea of owning a stock, having a share, yada, yada, yada. And it was really interesting because in our conversation, we were like, there is this sense of, like, collective ownership with stocks as well. But I don't perceive stocks as a collective ownership.
0: Yeah.
1: If you catch my drift, because it feels very individual, and it feels very much like, oh, you're, I don't know, it's an uneven kind of, like, leveling field when you're entering, like, the stock. It's not like everyone has the same amount of shares, right? Mm-hmm. They differ, and it depends on, like, your material gain, like, how much can you afford to buy in to have a higher stake or higher stock. Anyway, so that made me think of, like, the choir as well, and people coming together and singing together. Because there is this sense of, like, collective ownership, because everyone there is doing it for the sake of, like, this, well, not a return, but the sake of this piece of art that your community curates.
0: I think you might be breaking up a little bit. Oh, that's so sad. That was such a beautiful tangent to be going on. I mean, going off of that, though, I think there is a level of creative return that you do get. There's things that can only be produced on, like, within these communal spaces. The type of sound you can get while being in a part of a chorus is so unique, and you really do have that return investment, you know, the volume, the level of voice that you put in, the kind of voice that you put in. I think it's a bit more of a direct instance of there being a return.

0: trying again to reconnect with Safa. I think we're having an issue. Quite saddening, really. You're back!
1: I'm back!
0: Oh! Uh-oh. Well, while we try to figure out these difficulties, I can talk a bit more about the course, and also, I actually think I'm going to go ahead and play a piece. Safa and I were talking about kind of the sonic environments that make up your day-to-day and kind of how the streetscape is both a universal kind of feeling of sound. You know, you hear streetscape, you kind of know what it is, like a field recording taking place while you're walking down the road. But then there's certain elements that kind of localize it and ground it in place. And the more you're able to kind of attune yourself to that, the more you can get out of it. So here I'm going to listen to, this was my commute in the rain to the Vox Hotel. I was going to a show, a live coding event, actually. So they were doing live coding with instruments. So producing music using kind of synth modulations and code. And then they also had different instrumental features. You guys won't get to hear that, but you'll hear me walking on the street and it was raining. So the thing that, the piece of sound that drew me to make the recording was tires going on a wet road and kind of this splashing sound that you can hear. So here's this.

Isso é tão bom, cara.

0: So
1: you guys
2: Okay,
3: where is
2: the closest
3: pond?
2: We want to go to
3: Outback.
2: I mean, it will be crowded.
3: It's a good place to. It's a big place. It will be crowded. I mean, we are not going to see Spain.
4: So that was my commute, my brief walk as I was going, from my place to Vox Hotel, where this live coding event was, and I was drawn to kind of the sound of the cars riding on the wet road and the splashing noise.
5: Yeah, it, can you hear me okay?
4: Yeah.
5: Oh, okay, perfect. Sorry, everyone, I just had to, like, go back inside because my iPad overheated, and it's not even that hot here, so... yeah, when I was listening to it, I think what I'm always kind of like drawn by, or like something that I find really interesting, is when you record it with your phone, like the way in which you hear the wind. Like the wind is such a, it's so hard to capture wind and I think rain on an iPhone recording. But it does make for a really interesting kind of like sound that you get, and the only way that I can describe it is almost like a thick blanket. It's like it just kind of weaves in and out, right? So every time there's like this, and I know that because you're outside and like kind of the atmosphere that I'm hearing, or like the environment that I'm hearing, is I know it's wind, but it just sounds kind of like very rough white noises that then come in and

0: thought also your role as recorder, right? As the person who's like part of this soundscape as well. I didn't really hear you in the beginning, but then I started hearing your footsteps a little bit more towards the middle. And then ultimately, I hear you a lot more towards the end as well. And then another thing that was like drawn to me was how as soon as I can hear voices, I don't focus anymore on like the noises in the background.
1: Mm.
0: Like it's almost as if my mind automatically wants to kind of like hang on to something or cling on to something that I recognize and that I can translate and that's like legible to myself.
1: Yeah.
0: So whilst I was hearing the voices, I really had to like sit there and be like, no, focus on everything that
1: listen
0: you can
1: to
0: hear.
1: Everything. Yeah.
0: But that was really like, it was really an exercise in kind of thinking through how you can still listen to the voices, but listen to the voices as an instrument rather mm-hmm. than listen to the words that are being said and like understanding the meaning and trying to decipher that. And just to end my notes, obviously shout out to Frank Ocean as you're entering the hotel. I think that just sounded really beautiful. You know,
1: he's
0: it's
1: like
0: a great
1: the angel
0: song.
1: At the
0: She's
1: gates
0: working at the pyramids, boom. You know.
1: Mm-hmm.
0: So I don't know, I can kind of get the mood. Like, it's a very gloomy song, right? But it's also a gloomy day. It's raining. Like, you're walking in Amsterdam. Like, the wind.
1: Yeah.
0: Like, it really tells a story.
1: That's so, yeah. It's so funny. Like, all the things you're touching on are, like, things that I was thinking of as I was recording them. I was like, I can't hear the wind that well. Like, while I'm recording. I can't hear the wind that well, but I know that my iPhone can hear the wind.
0: She's going to hear it.
1: She's going to hear the wind. And I was curious. I was like, I wonder how prominent the sound of the cars going on the road, which is what drew me to take the recording in the first place, will actually end up being on this recording. Because I was trying to just kind of like, I was just holding my phone as I was walking. And I think it's really interesting how overpowering the wind can be sometimes in the recordings you're making. And how different it is in the as the soundscape that you're hearing through your ears, you know? It's just like the ears of the iPhone are very different from the ears of the listener. But then I guess also the ears, if I was walking next to someone, would also be very different.
0: Mm.
1: So it's like, even though I'm trying to get these kind of personal soundscapes from the iPhone, there still is this level of distance that is there. And that changes the recording, because no matter what, whatever is picking up the sound is interpreting it in its own way, whether that be technology, whether that be another person. So I think that's really interesting. The wind is like a coating, a cover. And
2: yeah, and
1: go.
2: Just to add on to what you're saying, I think it's also, like, I have this frustration sometimes, especially when I'm trying to pick up, like, nature sounds, and I'm like, oh, this iPhone, she's not doing great, right? Like, she's not picking it up in the way that I want to.
1: Mm-hmm.
2: But then, like, just, like hearing you just now, it's also making me think like I can capture sound the way in which I want to capture it, right? I can only do my best. I can only give you a glimpse as to what I'm hearing, what I'm like living through. So maybe it's also okay that the technology translates it in its own way, because that then also allows you to have like different interpretations and meanings to it.
1: Yeah.
2: It's like this continuous conversation.
1: You're abandoning this idea of like sonic purity. Yeah, exactly.
2: Yeah.
1: It's like, if I already know, even though I'm doing this kind of uninterrupted form of recording, that it's going to have these different kind of effects on it, it removes me from being like, I am taking a completely authentic, 100% like pure recording of this space. It's like, no, I'm using my iPhone, and my phone is a little crappy, and
2: that's okay. Because it's also, I think it goes back to our conversation from last week, right? And how to use instruments and like this focus on always having the best technology, always having the best type of like instruments to like play and best technique. And in reality, like what I'm hoping at least that people kind of take away from the show and also just from their own understandings, that it's an exploration, right? Ultimately, it's fun and it's engaging for yourself to see what can come out of it, instead of having this really strict focus on wanting to generate just one particular sound, especially in field recording.

0: right? Because you can't curate the sound of outside. Like, you can curate how you're going to record it and what you're like picking up on, but ultimately what you're hearing is what's outside, and you don't have really kind of, yeah.
1: Exactly. I think it's like this.
0: Like, the authority to change that.
1: There's just so much room for creativity when you have kind of a lack of control over the other things that are happening. Like and I think it also even kind of goes back to the chorus, you know, when you have all of these voices together, there's no way for you to control what everyone else is singing, how they're intonating, like what their intonation is like, how loud they're going, you know. I mean, the conductor can do so much, but especially if you have people kind of organically singing together, it's in itself, it is kind of like a form of soundscaping, you know?
0: Yeah, definitely.
1: I mean, I think back, go for it.
0: No, go for it.
1: I mean, I just think back to the Choir of Dissonance, that recording I played a couple episodes ago. It was this, an installation for the Fiber exhibit or the Fiber Festival. And it was this room where all of these speakers are kind of positioned in a circle. Each speaker is at the head level of the voice of the choir that it's broadcasting, you know, and you have this kind of sonic environment that's produced there. And it really does resemble a streetscape or a soundscape, because I had no control over the volume of what all of these people were saying, what all these people were doing. Even if I was in the chorus myself, there's kind of this degree to which you cannot control the sonic, which I think is just so interesting, because then you can kind of, you can adapt to it and change the way that you're positioning yourself within the space, but there's still that lack of control. And I think that that is just so, I don't know, it's such like a rich space. I love not being able to control things. I think it's so nice.
0: I don't know. I think there's this sense of like total freedom, right?
1: Exactly.
0: In the chorus as well as, and in like collective singing, it's like, it's not about you as an individual. It's about us coming together and we're creating something that then ultimately becomes something else.
1: Exactly.
0: And I think that's a really great segue to listen to my recording. I'll text you the name that you can play. Or I'll just, yeah. It's the, I can't type on this thing. Oh my God. This one.
1: Awesome. All right, you want to give a little intro, or should I just get right into it?
0: No, I can give a little intro.
1: Beautiful.
0: Or actually, let's go. Let me turn the CC off. Sorry. let's play it, and then I'll give an intro as to where I heard it, because I think it would also be nice if people just listen to it without kind of any explanation.
1: That sounds good. Everyone, open your ears for the next minute and 15 seconds. All right.

0: Well, that was awesome.
1: Yeah, what are your thoughts? Like, what are you thinking? Do you want me to explain, or do you want to share your thoughts and then I can share some info?
0: Why not? I'll engage with the listeners in the way that I hope you all are formulating how you feel about it as well. Sometimes I hear recordings and I'm like, damn, I really wish I was in that room. And that was one of those. I mean, just talk about like a thick landscape of sound that you can kind of just hear all of these different layers into. And it was, wow. I mean, repetition also as generating both momentum and variation and just kind of this, it was just such like a rich texture, I think, the entire time. Yeah, but I'd love to hear, where were you? When was this?
1: So I think this was maybe 2 years ago or maybe a year and a half ago. I'm really bad at labeling my soundscapes, so they often miss out on a lot of information. But I remember where this was, this incident. I was in a theater and it's in The Hague. And there was a Sufi group, I think a Moroccan Sufi group, that came, and I had the opportunity to be there because I used to work there. So I had to sit in with the audience, and I was like, don't mind if I do.
0: Literally.
1: And like, I'll take a
0: seat.
1: And I'll take a seat. And I got to experience the whole performance. And it was just really beautiful. And for those of you who don't know, Sufism kind of emphasizes this tradition of utilizing the voice and the sonic to kind of like engage in ritual and engage in prayer. I can't tell you exactly if this is a prayer or like a poem for like the Prophet Muhammad sallallahu alaihi wasallam, or if this is kind of another iteration of kind of like their way of discussing or talking about like getting to a higher being or like getting into that state. But that is essentially what oftentimes these traditions are used for. When people kind of gather and come together and they sing, it's often in nasheeds, and they're often in praise of or poetry of like either just the religion as a whole, the Islamic religion, or specifically catered towards the prophets. Which I think also adds like this other dimension that we haven't spoken about, but this idea of like the spiritual and like the religious aspect that comes from people singing in choirs as well. And it's just, I don't know, like when you're there and when you're in the environment, regardless whether you adhere to the religion or not, like there is something happening within the space, right? And we were in a theater room. So like the acoustics were insane. Like it sounded so good. And
0: I think about, you know, okay, again, I'm so lit that we're talking about the chorus today. but there's this idea of possession that I've been working with. I came across it in a work by Deborah Thomas focusing on exorbitant sovereignty. So kind of talking about placemaking, space building from a space of like community-based insurgency, you know, looking for spaces that provide for all the people that are there. How do you pursue sovereignty and these efforts of kind of like communal autonomy, land sovereignty within indigenous traditions, things like that. And also breaking the term away from kind of this like nationalistic understanding of like, you know, democracy, sovereignty, that kind of thing.
1: Yeah.
0: But this idea of possession is kind of this form of a bit of a call and response, you know. I've invoked her.
1: I love a call and response.
0: I've invoked her. of engaging in a dialogue with spiritual networks and ancestral knowledge and using it as kind of a means of guiding you, a means of inspiring your creative production and things like that. And I've been talking about possession in terms of the chorus, you know, kind of drawing upon these sonic lineages and these traditions of orality, singing together, coming together, and producing these things that are so rooted in tradition that when they are invoked in the present moment, you kind of, I think the heaviness of the presence that you feel, there's something there. There's some form of spiritual invocation that is happening, you know? And also kind of leaning into these ideas of spirituality and possession is also in a way breaking from the villainization of these forms of collective ritual and practices that have, you know, been dismissed by colonial authorities as like a form of othering, you know, like a possessed individual, something like that.
1: Yeah.
0: So it also kind of like revalidates forms of knowledge and forms of ancestral connection that have been dismissed. And I think that it's just like one of the easiest ways to kind of connect to those forms of knowledge are through collective singing practices.
1: Definitely. And I think what I find so interesting about the Sufi tradition, where they invoke sound and song, is that there's often also a school of thought within like the Islamic tradition that argues that music is haram, so not allowed. And their usage of music to actually, or like sound and singing, to experience a deeper love for God, or to experience kind of like this ritual, this ecstatic kind of like the dying of the ego, defined love, etc. I find that contrast between like this authoritative idea of how a religion should be practiced or how anything should really like be managed. I think that tension is so interesting to me. Because it really makes you...
0: Yeah.
1: No, carry on, please.
0: I mean, I think it just kind of embodies the way that choric forms of musicking are insurgent, you know?
1: Like, definitely.
0: There is this break because of, you know, this release of control and also this engagement with the spiritual that just allows for kind of these collective means of resistance, sonic resistance, that fuel themselves, I think, by repetition, you know, both within the song itself, repeating phrases, which we could even hear from the first piece, the Latvian choric piece. They repeated the same refrain a lot of times.
1: Yeah.
0: And so there's repetition within the song itself, but also there's repetition as in the same vocal traditions are being used again and again and again. And I think it's a sort of repetition that I find particularly powerful because it's not super adherent on it having to be the exact same, this kind of like identical replication, but rather just a reiteration of something as like a paying homage to, or just kind of this form of referencing that has like a level of formal mimicry, but that also allows itself to iterate itself within the space that it is in. You know, I mean, the sound and the space interact together, the social grouping of everyone has something to do with it as well. You know, you can sing the same song in the same chorus and it's going to sound different every time.
1: It is. And I don't know, I think that's also what made me really, I don't know, it's like drawing me a lot to the chorus now, so I can't wait to read your piece when you're done. No pressure, but there's just so much there really is. And as you were talking, like this whole idea of like repetition, but then reiteration and changing and referencing, it really made me think of the griots in Western Africa. I don't know if you're familiar with this. Or like the jellies for some who might use that term instead. And this idea of like preserving history in a way that's also non-static, in a way that's continuously changing and adaptable to like the present, right? So I think it's also like this way of utilizing something that allows you to, I don't know, like allows you to fix it to your current understanding and your current environment, rather than thinking again, this like sonic purity or like this authentication that you're like after, because it's actually not about that. It's more so about like, I don't know, continuing a tradition or you know, paying homage exactly. or evoking something that, I don't know, comes from within, you know, this collectiveness that you're trying to achieve through the song. Yeah. Which I think is a really interesting way to think about music making, to think about rituals, but also to think about like embodied knowledge and giving language to that as well.
0: Yeah. Could you talk, if folks aren't familiar, talk a bit more about what a griot is and kind of the role of orality in that space?
1: Of course, my favorite topic. So for those who don't know, the griots are a hereditary oral tradition, and you can kind of understand them as like oral custodians within particular societies. And what they do is that they are oftentimes the right-hand person of someone that is quite high up in society. So it is kind of hierarchical in that way. And what they do is they recite epic poems and create epic poems based off of people's, the events that happen to people. So this could be a celebration of their birthday, but this could also be the making of Imperial Mali. And this tradition goes back centuries. And even if you go into modern day Mali or Senegal or Senegambia, you will find griots still around, even though their positioning within society has changed over the years. They still kind of hold on to like particular knowledges that is exchanged to them via this hereditary tradition, right? So they're being trained up by someone within their family, and then they continue this tradition. So you have this lineage of people that essentially understand particular histories in the form of epic poems.
0: Yeah, and I mean, I think first off, just there's this kind of deplatforming of oral histories, oral traditions that we've seen kind of as colonial orders have kind of rolled out and suppressed so many different ways of knowing. And I think here we can also go to the chorus as kind of calling back to look forward, you know, like using these traditions, these roots of kind of transferring knowledge through poem, through song. And I mean, the poetic and the sonic and the musical, you know, I prefer the word sonic because I think music is kind of, again, this like restrictive form of categorizing sound. But I think the poetic and the sonic both do a really good job of kind of breaking from certain conventions of language that we've been taught we have to adhere to. And so I think together, like using both as forms of knowledge is to feed off of one another, is a really powerful way of producing sound and telling stories that just kind of prose style writing just cannot do.
1: There's this quote, because how I got introduced to the griots is through the Epic of Sundiata. Mm-hmm. And within, granted, I read it and I didn't listen to it, but within the quote, so I guess in modern day or historically, this would have been recited as a song or an epic poem or a sound, however you want to categorize it. They have this quote wherein they say, and I'm going to misquote it, but basically the quote is about how writing lacks the warmth of the human voice. So it's unable to kind of hold on to the past and tell the past in a way in which makes sense to these communities in which they've kind of adopted like oral custodians to preserve their histories. And just hearing you say that now, that there's sometimes things that the written word can't kind of entail, right? And I think oftentimes when we think about particular fields of study as well, like certain ideas are not able to be translated over words, right? Like I can try and tell you about a concept, but sometimes you just need to feel it. Like you need to be in the same room, you need to understand it. You know, you need to have your own kind of experience with whatever it is that you're hearing to kind of invoke a particular feeling or thought or trigger like some knowledge that is like deeply embedded within you. That I think is so beautiful and I'm going to say it again. It's a call and response. It is a call and response.
0: It always is. It always is.
1: And it always is.
0: You know, what we're talking about, it reminds me of this idea of spirality, right? Again, kind of breaking from certain colonial forms of knowledge ordering of like linear time. You know, everything come, all events come one after the other, one after the other. But we see with these kind of, again, forms of call and response, calling back to look forward, spirality, the idea of returning to concepts and them continuing to reiterate themselves within the present moment. And there's just this constant referencing. It's never something is in the past, it stays in the past. It remains an active agent in the present future. And I don't know. I mean, also thinking about what you're saying about things just being so much more animated when you hear them. It's like how sometimes I send things over text and I'm just like, this is not coming across effectively.
1: How I want it.
0: Like, I sound like an asshole. Like, it's a whole thing. And I don't know. There's just a level to which there, an energetic exchange takes place in the sonic in a way that it just cannot over in the written word, I think.
1: I agree.
0: It's like, I don't want to read an essay about metaphysics, but if someone's talking to me about it and they're really excited about it, I can latch on.
1: You can get down to it.
0: I can get down with it. Exactly. Yeah. Because they're able
1: to,
0: they're able to kind of give me more of their energy because I'm hearing it, I'm seeing them, you know? And I think that that's just kind of the key of it, you know? Whatever form of access you can have to it, you're able to kind of come into these affective spaces that you wouldn't be able to without the sonic. Because again, with possession, with the idea of the spiritual nature of the chorus, it's like maybe you're not a particularly spiritual person. Maybe you don't connect to those kinds of planes on the regular. But if you're in a room full of people and you have this resonant choric sound structure surrounding you, there's, you can't avoid the energetic charge that that brings. What it invokes for you is going to be different across people. It's whatever, again, kind of talking about the sonus, these ideas of sonic knowledges that are instilled within all of us. When things are resonant, certain soni are activated, you know? But there's something that happens, and it's because of sound. And I think it's supercharged by the chorus, you know, because it's just multiplied, it's amplified.
1: And I always find it so interesting when you then have people that say, oh, but I'm like a visual learner, I need to see or I need to read, because that's how like information is like installed in me. And I'm not saying that no one is able to, you know, have a preference to how they learn and how they kind of, I don't know, engage with knowledge. But I do think there is like this innate feeling that we have when we hear music or when we hear sound. And it transcends also, I guess, what I'm hoping that this also brings is transcending the idea that you can only listen to sound through your ears, because it's an embodied experience, right?
0: Like
1: you could feel it when you're in a particular space. Also speaking to like, you know, deaf and hard hearing people, there are so many more ways of listening and sitting and thinking through how sound is communicated through the body, that it kind of actually moves also away from just like this auditory tool of like engaging with knowledge, which is why I precisely think that, you know, sound is such a interesting but also such a great tool to think through and also to like reclassify our hierarchies about how we learn and deconstruct them, actually.
0: Agreed. Shockingly. I agree. Okay. I want to listen to the other recording you sent because I'm really curious.
1: Oh, okay. Which one are we going to do? You can do either or.
0: The West Papua?
1: Oh, okay, yeah.
0: Do you want to do a little intro?
1: Yeah, so this was also at the theater, at the same theater. I had some fun recording.
0: What's
1: while
0: the theater called?
1: There.
0: What's the theater called?
1: It's theater and it's bad. They do a good programming sometimes.
0: Sometimes, okay.
1: I'll send it to you.
0: Beautiful.
1: I have some thoughts about this place.
0: We'll get into it later.
1: Yeah, we will. Not on the record.
0: Not on the
1: anyway,
0: record.
1: Anyway, so for those who don't know, West Papua is an area or a country, actually, that is currently still being occupied, I think, if I'm not mistaken, by Indonesia. I don't think they're recognized as a sovereign nation yet, but they're fighting very much so for their independence. They're going through, I think someone termed it, an ethnocide, an ecocide, but also a genocide. So our thoughts are with the people of West Papua, of course, and their liberation and freedom. And this was at the beginning of a play. And I don't remember exactly what the play was about, but prior to the play, they had this ceremony, this flag. What is it called? Like when you pull up the flag?
0: Flag raising?
1: Yeah, flag raising ceremony, where they raised their flag in the middle of the theater and kind of paid respect, I guess, for like their nation and their sovereignty. And whilst they were doing that, you can hear some sounds that I thought were really interesting. And I'm not sure if you can also hear like their independence song playing, like their national song, but we'll hear it. Let's play it.
0: Beautiful.

0: Kok. 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Gerak. Angkat kanal. Gerak. Hormat sang bintang fajar. Gerak. Kok. Angkat kanal. Gerak. Maju. Jalan. Gerak.
1: Well, there we are. I think the sound that stuck out to me most was the rustling.
2: Like that in-between sound.
1: The in-between sound, and then it also kind of ended up translating as a form of marching at the end.
2: Yeah.
1: Which I thought was interesting.
2: Sorry, just to add some context, he was actually marching towards the flag.
1: I think it's interesting. Yeah, go for it.
2: No, please go.
1: I mean, I just think it's interesting. While I was listening to it, a lot of times it was, I don't know, I think there was a level of spatial dissonance a bit. I feel like this is kind of the thing that would usually take place outside, maybe this kind of ceremony. And so the quietness of the theater was very interesting, like an interesting kind of coding rather than the wind of just kind of this like sterility of the sound.
2: And I think it also in a way speaks to the situation in West Papua, right? And the West Papuan people, like, and being unable to, if you will, like, raise their flag in Indonesia because it's currently still not being recognized. So having to do it in these closed spaces, and also, like, there's this added layer, because I'm not too, like, well-versed in the specific history with the Netherlands, but I'm pretty sure the Netherlands played a really huge role in the forming of West Papua as well, and kind of like the abandonment of them in their in their flights. Shocking.
1: Yeah.
2: So this idea that they have to also, you know, raise their flag up to the ceiling in a theater. And you can hear that in the sound as well.
1: Yeah, it's
2: I don't know.
1: This level of like disjointedness because of the fact that things have kind of had to be removed from the place in which they rightfully should be, you know, these people doing these kinds of ceremonies on their actual land, but instead are now in this kind of insulated environment, this environment of performance where they're able to engage in these practices, but they're not rooted in the place that they, quote, like, should be in. And there's just this level of, like, I don't know, sonic disconnect there. I think it's fascinating because there's something about, like, I think raising a flag is a very powerful act. And again, there's kind of this level of insurgency that can be there, you know? I mean, I was at the university I went to for my bachelor's, University of North Carolina at Chapel Hill, during the encampments for Palestine. There was a period in which the American flag was taken down from the central flagpole on the quad, and it was replaced with the Palestinian flag. And it was a really big, it was a very big moment because it was, you know, kind of an act of vandalism, this act of repurposed, like, taking the space, really, taking down this giant flag and replacing it with a flag that cannot be raised on the land that it should be raised on, and then met with this direct force. Our chancellor comes out from the administrative building, flanked by like two dozen police officers, to put the American flag back up on the pole.
2: Such a political statement,
1: and such a clear embodiment of the values that are being protected here. It's like, yeah. rather than the will of the collective, the will of the students to show support, to show solidarity for a group of people that is undergoing horrific human rights violations, undergoing a genocide, and then this instillment of colonial order on this land once again. And so...
2: like this reinforcement of a hierarchy as well, of who deserves to showcase their flag, who deserves to also, if you will, live.
1: Exactly. And the way in which that order is reestablished is through police officers brutalizing students on their own campus.
2: Exactly.
1: And having to...
2: And I think...
1: Go for it.
2: And I think also, I don't know, it's like, you can hear it in the recording, as you were saying, like this idea of like your sovereignty being taken from you, so you need to find other means in order for you to be able to still raise it. And what I also wanted to echo is that, of course, it's really like, you know, even though we're talking about it and we're like mentioning that it should be raised in the context where it's in West Papua, where it should, you know, if you catch my drift. But it doesn't take away from the fact that it still holds a really big meaning to be able to do that here. But these two things are existing at the same time, if you will.
1: Yes.
2: If that makes sense, if you're trying to... I feel like my thoughts are not coming out.
1: No, I think that's completely valid. It's like, but you want to be able to show solidarity for these efforts across borders, wherever you are. But it exactly. is all in kind of this voicing of support for the raising of these flags or these
2: exactly.
1: forms of identification on the land that is being dispossessed.
2: Exactly.
1: Yeah.
2: You just beautifully captured my train of thought.
1: I just think it's just so interesting also because, you know, there's this ambiguity to kind of the discordant nature of that piece that we just listened to. Like, it feels silent. It's a little eerie. What is this? And then when you look more into it, when you learn more about it, you understand where that is coming from. But I think there's this knowledge that is carried through the sonic that allows you to pick up on things affectively that you wouldn't be able to otherwise.
2: Mm.
1: And kind of the way that it charges the space, you know? Like, this is clearly... the act of flag raising in the recording, you can hear it as an homage rather than as an embodied, like, place-based ritual thing, you know? Like,
2: yeah.
1: this isn't happening where it has to be or where it should be.
2: Where it has to be. Exactly. I'm kind of lost for words, actually. I just kind of want to, like, sit with my thoughts about all
1: right, like, I'll be journaling.
2: I think we opened up, like, a whole new kind of worms in, like, the last 5 minutes.
1: Yeah, of course we did. Well, what about... Okay, so we have a minute left, so I'm just going to play a little bit from the... I got the privilege of participating in Refugee Welcome Week, which is a series of events taking place all over the Netherlands. There are still events coming on now... So see if they're going on in a city near you. But this is a bit from the Al Kadima Escola Trio at Dominicus Kirk. It was just a really fantastic performance. So we'll play us out with this. And we'll
2: see
1: you.
2: Thank you for tuning in.
1: Yes, thank you for tuning in.
2: And we'll see you next week, hopefully. And enjoy our little recording. And then after that, you can hear it too, as I always say.

It was over. It was over. They decided. It was over. Then you left your toothbrush.

There was nothing. The desert there is different to the desert here. Then you left your toothbrush

0: The desert there is different to the desert here.
1: Hello, hello, and welcome to this very special broadcast on multiple radios with you, Christina Hasboun. And if you're wondering what am I doing on the airwaves, then we are doing a collaborative broadcast and a special run through the album of From the Lips to the Moon, who are my guests. And From the Lips to the Moon is a surreal music and spoken word night with riveting live music, twisted beats, absurd texts, performative poetry, and hypnotic visuals. It's created by Iranian duo Puya Ihsai and Tara Fatahi, who are with us today or tonight or at this point of day, wherever you are. And I will start with introducing Tara, who's an artist, actor, and writer from Tehran, based in London, and is the first ever resident artist at the United Nations Archives, and she brings everyday life, history, archives, multivocality, mistranslation, and decolonization into playful works of voice, dance, and theatre. And with us also is Puya Ihsai, an Iranian-British composer, electronic musician, and sound designer, who is also part of Cuban-Iranian band Ariwo, and he led the club night Parasang in London, merging together live electronic and acoustic music, and he's also behind the project People of the Wind, alongside multi-instrumentalist Tamar Osborne and vocal performer Tara Fatahi. This voice speaking to you is Christina Hasboun, independent writer, researcher, and cultural practitioner, moving between text, sound, radio, and sonic spaces, striving to increase the volume on the whispered, silenced, and the erased. So, Tara and Puya, welcome on the airwaves.
2: Hello.
3: Hello.
2: Great to be on air.
1: Indeed, we're gonna get high on O2 today. So we've just listened to to Toothbrush, which is actually the first track on your debut album. What's behind the track?
2: The text for Toothbrush is actually inspired by this image of people crossing borders and going from one place to another, and in this sort of woodland border, where there's objects, everyday objects left behind, and particularly an image from the borders of Mexico and US. And that sort of was what like kicked off the text for me. Structurally as well, it's got like, there's like, it doesn't have like a fixed structure. And basically I've got some lines and I'm sort of reading through and going back and forth between them. And this is the version that is in the album, basically, but it could be different every time, because these are elements that get sort of interwoven with each other, and then kind of connecting that image to the image of the desert here and there, and like sort of thinking of these differences between places.
1: Is there a prompt, an inspiration, or an image that comes that were behind this moment of assembling?
2: Well, I mean, this image of border crossing was strong. And then there was, I think this, like the desert was like a, I was having this conversation with someone around, we were like comparing the different deserts. And I had in mind that the deserts in Iran are different to the deserts in like elsewhere. And that kind of like this line came from that, but there's also different images of like people queuing, and that's also again going to these like the sort of foresty borders of like people like queuing, clumping, getting somewhere, not getting somewhere, as an aftermath of a departure or as an attempt at a departure, like these objects left behind.
1: And obviously Puya was synthesizing the sounds and the music for it.
3: Toothbrush is the first track of the album, and it's kind of an invitation to take on this journey. Toothbrush features Polireko, Musa, and Balafon, and one would make a connection between the wooden quality of Balafon and the woods is mentioned in the text. it's full of images. So and those images are very inspiring, and I usually do see music and sound as a, like a soundboard, as a, it comes to me as an image or a soundboard. So the main line that was very inspiring, I think, from the beginning was the visit here is different than visit there, and what is here, what is there, and is it a visit here, or is it talking about everywhere? Is it a particular visit? Just thinking and being inspired by these thoughts.
1: The different elements, whether we're talking about the instruments and also the voices, play a big role in the night. And maybe for those who don't know the night, we should say a few words about From the Lips to the Moon, maybe very briefly, because besides it being an album, it emerged from a radio show that then developed into nights that are recurring in London, but also all around the world.
2: The nights are the sort of, I guess, the heart and soul of this project is these like live shows that we have every few months. And the sort of format is that Puya and I are present in all of the nights, but every time we bring a fresh cast of writers, of writer, poet, performers and musicians with different instruments. So there's we've worked with like over 130 guest artists since 2022 when we started these shows, and we've done several of them at Cafe Otto, and actually we're recording this now from the South Bank Centre, where we have our next show as part of the Poetry International Festival on the 11th of July.
1: So the next track that you have chosen is called Old Photo, and we will play it, but also it features Mamoyo on voice, Sam Warner and Hamadi Waldes. We will hear about everyone who's been part of Old Photo after we listen to the track, and also listen to Mamoyo's words around the track.
4: Missing the sun of home. Centuries ago, I keep an old photo of my mother. She taught me that a woman is not a mule to trade, sell or shoot when tired of her. She's a person seeking answers to where the fuck is my equality? Where the fuck is my equality? Where the fuck is my equality? Where the fuck is my equality? She also said,

0: Hello, my name is Belinda Shawi, aka Mamo. Recording this for you from Thamesmead. And really excited to think about and reflect on the making of old photo or the recording sometime last year. And yeah, it was a really wonderful experience recording on a boat. And as a fan of improv, it was really exciting to work in that way. The poem itself is a poem written after a poet I love called I. I is an African-American poet who's written some of my favorite poems. And the line I take from one of her poems is, "A woman is not a mule to sell, trade, or shoot." And I sort of riffed off that whilst also thinking about my mother and this photo of her that I had found around the time I started writing this poem. It was really fun to write, actually, thinking back on that. And it was also...
1: That was Belinda Jawi, or Mamoyo. Tara and Puya, tell us a little bit about old photo from your perspectives.
2: Yeah, this one is, again, there are lots of like images in there, and I wanted to actually more talk about the process, because Belinda mentioned like improv and studio. As at the live shows, we do a lot of like, most of the stuff that we play are completely improvised, and we have a lot of like time to explore like different things together. And at the studio, we kind of had to compact it down and make a track. And in the boat, on the boat that Belinda mentioned, which is like Ship 95 Studios in London, with the help of David Holmes, we kind of like built an environment that we still can do those explorations, and at the same time be concise and more intentional. Unlike the live shows that we have only one go, we have a few takes, and average around 5-6 takes for each song. And then like talking, we were talking between ourselves. Then afterwards, in post-production, I kind of did more edits to make it like a studio album. Because it's always a challenge, because like Mr. the Moon is a live event, and we wanted the album to be the documentation of your live event. At the same time, we wanted to have a feel of like a studio album, and just to achieve that, we had to come up with a system that is enabling us to do that. And it was kind of like in the end encouraging everyone to be open and be very spontaneous like the live show as well at the same time.
1: Okay, so that was old photo. We move on to the next track, that is Empire, and it features Maureen Onwunali. Let's listen to Empire.
3: Think outside the ballot box. The ground shakes and concrete grumbles. Who feeds the beast they call Empire? I spit gasoline, burn London bridges. I twiddle fingers like matchsticks. Child born forest fire. What god do you pray to? Which devil do you vote for? My country carved me fishbone. I stick out like sore thumb. Tickle throats like claw marks.

I dare you. Who feeds the hungry potholes? I've seen brown bones bent broken into housing block bricks, council houses consuming casualties. I've tasted the screams in your tap water. May all your bubbles burst. May all your lungs deflate like dinghies in the channel. There are bodies buried 6 feet in the beast's belly.

I wrote the poem July 2024, and this was actually the evening before the UK general election, and I was sat on a curb somewhere in Romania, and essentially I wanted to write something that would give context about, you know, the state of the country to a completely new Romanian audience. And this was like 20 minutes before I was supposed to be on stage, and it's one of

0: skin and bones, you know, like it's breathed life into it. And yeah, I do think it's like a timeless piece, because obviously it's about empire, and there's parts of it where you just, you know, it could be written a year ago or 10 years ago, and I think it would still be relevant. But yeah, it's been such a great experience being on the album.
1: So that was Empire by From the Lips to the Moon, featuring Maureen Onwonali. Puya, do you want to tell us maybe about the musical side of things?
2: This one, because Maureen's words and delivery is very powerful, and it's kind of like just punched you in the face. For the beginning of it, it was just about making a space that this world can happen in it. So that part of it, like the decision to make it very empty, was just to focus on the awards. And then afterwards, because it's kind of like just call to an action in the text, like ice cream, you scream, we scream, empire, that just to have that kind of like rolling with them with Coloroco Musa's chamber was just to accompany that aspect of it. Again, in itself it's a whole journey from that like very very dark space to that almost like punky quality that comes after.
1: It's definitely very punchy and very strong. And yeah, Tara, do you want to say anything to this whole track?
3: I think it's worth noting that none of the poets knew what the music is when they came into the studio. So like we had asked the poets to send us some of the works that they might be interested in reading, and then from that, like we had, like Maureen, for example, sent us some of their works, and then we chose one and said, "Let's go with this." And then we did some edits on it. We, as in, like the two of us together, and we did some like edits to kind of like emphasize on some things by saying, okay, let's like repeat this bit and maybe taking out some lines, particularly because we needed things to fit in the format of one track, and some poems were longer. And so we kind of had like sent them a suggested edit of how about we do it like this, but there was no sense of like they didn't know what the music was. So that was like an encounter that was in the moment, and it really developed in these like three or four takes, from like absolute surprise for everybody. Also the guest musicians, they didn't know what the poems are, so everybody just sort of like playing together and seeing what comes in the moment.
1: That's pretty impressive, and it aligns with the improv element that we mentioned earlier. And perhaps to the we that you mentioned as well, Tara, the whole artistic direction of the album and the nights is orchestrated by both of you. Perhaps do you want to talk a little bit about your curation? Because I think it's quite an interesting approach of the night and your guests.
3: So much time goes into thinking about sort of how to build the puzzle of each of these nights. And there's a lot of like research going into it in terms of just expanding our networks. There's a lot of our musicians with whom Puya has previously played in other contexts, but there's like new people that we kind of reach out to. And with the poets as well, like we're constantly kind of looking for people, wordsmiths of all sorts, like poets, spoken word writers, people who are like working across words and voice. And sometimes we get like recommendations from people, and we ask the people who've been on our nights to suggest more people. But we're kind of like always like building these elements of like who sits well next to who, and what kind of like both in terms of, I guess, I mean, Puya can say more about the music, but also like the connection between the music and the voices. And it's an exciting process as well.
1: Have you ever encountered challenges between the expectation of the poet and the expectation of the musician? Like, obviously, sometimes there must be some tension.

0: tension, right? Or is it, was it always like really fluid and really collaborative?
1: I don't remember any challenges. I think the only thing maybe in the beginning was like us musicians would make take too much space sometimes. That some of the maybe one or two poets was a little bit hard for them to find on the space, but that was something in the first few shows, something. And now we really like leave a lot of space for the poets, and then add the stuff and see kind of like just adding like bit by bit around them and see how comfortable they are. If comfortable, we carry on. If not, we take it out. Kind of like just that. Apart from that, I cannot think of anything.
0: All right, so now we move on, and we move on to Plant Me, the fourth selection that you have chosen. It's actually the sixth track on the album, though, and the album is out via Akazeb Records. It is available on vinyl. You can get it on Bandcamp. So we listen to Plant Me, which features Noma Kwesi Becker and also Karim Days.

0: But what if it isn't buried at all? When I was told stories about how the roots met their land, I remember wanting to listen to the song of the rain. There was this familiar voice there, a familiar rhythm I could swear I once knew. Sometimes I was sure that my pulse was in time.
1: Noma Kwezi Becker, and I am a South African German interdisciplinary performer and writer. I make through theatre, poetry, and storytelling. And From the Lips to the Moon was one of the first places that platformed my work when I first moved to London. And it was this beautiful transition space, having come from this rich culture of storytelling and song and intermingling of genres and modalities of making, to then land in the lap of another place that sees that as important and doesn't want to categorize me and allows me to be all those many selves in one moment, in the same moment. So it really held me, and it reminded me of this kind of journeying together. It's not simply a kind of backing thing. It's very much this accompaniment. It's this journeying together. It's a collaboration of sound, of voice, of words, of imagery in space, and it becomes a call and response, which is very close to my heart. All this to say, I'm deeply proud of From the Lips to the Moon, deeply grateful and proud of the album as well. And I will close in my mother tongue to say, Makwande Oguhle, Makwande Oguhle. May the beautiful things multiply. May they multiply.
2: May they indeed multiply. We need beautiful things and good things to multiply in this day and age. And I think that beautifully builds on also what Tara was saying beforehand about the sort of co-creation. But there's another point here which brings in the multiplicity of languages, right?
3: Yes. I mean, across our work, we're always open and we encourage like people to bring in like whatever language that they feel, you know, that they think with or they feel with, that they can like, we're open to that, because it's not really also about like the exact meaning of the words. Like there's like several languages. The list of languages that have been spoken on Lips to Moon Eyes is actually quite an impressive list, which I don't even have all of it in my head. But and we make space for that. And Kwezi's work is a great example of that.
2: Indeed. And Puya, how does that work for you when you're sort of responding musically?
4: Again, it becomes like almost like a sound in itself. It's just the words become acquire sonic property, if you know what I mean. They don't mean anything at the moment. I feel obviously for the album now, I asked the poets what do they mean, but at the nights it's just kind of like going between these different realities and bringing different modes of expression, and in some ways imagining what do they mean by the way that they are expressed and performed, rather than like knowing what is the meaning of them.
3: Yeah. I mean, it's like a lot of it, I think, is also about the melody and the emotions that are within the language rather than like the exact meaning of the words. I actually remember I was teaching a class at Goldsmiths University where Kwezi was a student, and within that class, one of the, like, that workshop was one of the things that I always work with in my sessions, is like multilingual work and mistranslation, and like using these as elements of making performance. And then following that session, Kwezi shared this exact piece, the text of it, with me, and saying, I mean, this is something I've written, which they might have written before this session, I don't know, but that this became a connection that, and then we invited them to perform as like a young artist doing one piece in one of our nights. And then from then on, we're like, oh, this is like really a great match. Let's continue. Because we do this thing of like bringing like younger artists to just do like one piece and to test how this format works. And then on some occasions, we also continue working with them. And Kwezi has been featured in several of as a lead guest poet, and then in the zines and in the album. So it's had like this particular poem has had quite a journey with us.
2: Indeed, and I think you mentioned another element that's very important in all of your creative practice, which are the zines that document the words and other creative aspects that go into or that are around the album.
3: We've published two zines and a poetry pamphlet so far as Lips to Moon Press. And one of the zines, the first one is called In Times of Darkness, and the other one, the second one, is Noise Complaint. It's another effort, I suppose, not unlike the album itself, to capture some of these ephemeral moments that have appeared on our nights, but in something more tangible that can also be sort of taken away by people as something from these nights. And in Noise Complaint, especially, which came out last December, has several of the poems from the album. So if anyone's interested in the unabridged, unedited versions of the lyrics from the album, like several of them appear in Noise Complaint. And they're both like designed like with this idea of music turns into words and words amplified on the page in a way that isn't just the normal text is there. They both have been like designed and illustrated by Nahal Marsbon, and the other one by Anna Kofa Isahayek, and rhizo printed the layering of like images and colors, and one of them glows in the dark and the other one glows in the day. But I don't know, maybe Puya, you want to add something, because also one of them, the first one, also features like music in the contributions from musicians as well as from writers and poets.
4: That's good.
3: In Times of Darkness also features like contributions from our musicians, where some of them is in the shape of more abstract scores of how sound might be created. And some of it is actually like musical notation that people can kind of play. Or if also there's also like Puya's musical gear also is presented in there, as there's like, if you flick through it, you'll see as a patch for modular synthesizer that reveals itself through going through the pages, and there's other ways of bringing electronic music to the page as well.
2: Interesting. It's a multifaceted document of everything that happens, whether visually, sonically, indeed, or orally, right? So you're covering all aspects, I guess, which is beautiful. Shall we listen to the next one, and then maybe we can touch upon Puya's gear and synth and the hardware. So the next track is Desert, and it features Oluwaseun Olaiwala and Tamar Osborne.
5: Hollow carcass with sun cloaked over, flies like ushers, bare in their orders. As we approach, they scatter, given enough heartless shame to

All this waiting, and for what rapid climax? He and I, the eating kind. Drifters between dehydration and dumbness, alive enough to skim the dirt salt of the other's skin

massive commas. The shape our fallen bodies depress into this wilderness, this insanity of choice. Or what, in the pale sun's intensifying vibrations, had all along seemed a choice. Incorporate. Absorb. Improvise. Incorporate.

0: we were really lucky to also have little sonic contributions from the wordsmiths who have contributed to the album. So we will hear Shown.
1: Desert is a poem about walking through a desert. That's also kind of this desolate place of waste and bones and carcasses and heat. And there's this real sense of just kind of desperation, exhaustion, I was trying to get onto the page. At the same time, there's a kind of speaker traveling through with a lover through this landscape. So there's this juxtaposition between perhaps the resource of desire and the lack of resources in the environment. And when I was recording this with music in the studio, I mean, I'd kind of had this almost cinematic tone in my head. And so when the electronic music and the Barry Sachs were enlivening the poem, it almost became this like psychedelic journey that just felt it took the dimension of the poem to a new space. I remember sitting there in the studio and just feeling all these colors, these like dark blues, these yellows, these reds, these kind of coruscations coming into my head in and out as I read through the poem. And then we get to this moment of repetition, absorb, incorporate, absorb, improvise, which felt like a point of nexus where the improvisational music and the quite fixed text could really kind of explode into one another. And it took the poem and my experience of the poem to a new level that I, even now when I read it without it, I can still kind of hear that musical direction in my head.
0: Puya, you might want to take it from there.
2: Yeah, as Selin said, I think from the beginning, this was like a cinematic piece. It sounds like almost like a soundtrack of the movie that is made by Shown. It is very vast. The space that he's talking about is very vast, empty, and all the elements that are there become very, very bold in it because of that emptiness. And it goes forward, and it goes through this journey from the beginning to the end, and how like sound could go on this journey, but at the same time be in one place and be in one sound world was something I had in mind from the beginning. And the incorporate, absorb, improvise line that repeated over and over again was very inspiring and as they said, very musical. I think Tamar was very inspired by that, and that was the bit that Tamar started to improvise while Shown was saying this. And again, each time we were finding at each take, we were finding like new things that we liked after a conversation between three of us, and kind of trying to bone those. It is, I think, the story of the whole. Just making of that album was this, just to be as spontaneous, but find those moments that work for everyone and emphasize on those moments.
3: And I mean, I also think it's quite like impressive how Puya has also taken the raw material from the studio recordings and what's happened in the post production as well. Because again, like several of these were like longer pieces that were like, you know, they had their energy and so on, but like to kind of like bring them into this format of like really well glued one track, which I think is this is a great example of it as well. It's like really well glued these elements, even though they're like each quite intense in their own ways. Like Puya's music is quite intense, and like the poem itself has that quality, and Tamar as well. But like just a sort of shout out to the mixing process, I suppose, as well. And also, I think it's like Shown's piece, like this like he performed this on a Lips to Moon night in actually April 2024, and kind of in looking at how different it might come out every time. This is quite an interesting example of like that version that happened in 2024 is quite different to the version that's in the album, and they're both great. Actually, it's interesting how the different instruments involved and the different people involved, and also just the mode of that moment, how different it can be.
0: And maybe we could share a little bit of the recording on that from that night of 2024 for contrast.
2: Yeah.

0: inward to nowhere, incorporate, absorb, improvise.
1: Cool. So our next track is a really powerful track of fragments and collections and responses from the Lips to the Moon debut album. And if you've just tuned in, then with you is Christina Hasboun and Tara Fatihi and Puya Ihsai from the Lips to the Moon. And we are listening through their debut album and unpacking some of the tracks and the stories behind them and the whole creative process. So next track is And Heavier, which features Tim Etchells.
2: That house full of things that get heavier and heavier, such that in the end even the smallest objects contained in it are impossible to move. That house full of things that get heavier and heavier, such that in the end even the smallest objects contained in it are impossible to move. That house full of things that get heavier and heavier, such that in the end even the smallest objects contained in it are impossible to move. That house full of things that get heavier and heavier, such that in the end even the smallest things contained in it are impossible to move. From one place to another, from one place to another, from one place to another, from one place to another. That house full of things that get heavier and heavier, such that in the end even the smallest things contained in it are impossible to move, are impossible to move, are impossible to move, are impossible to move, are impossible to move, are impossible to move. That house full of things

0: and even the smallest things are impossible to move, such that
1: a piece like this one, and heavier, it's very much an experiment. I don't tend to think about these works with language and music. I don't think about them as poems. I think about them as experiments. So I gather writing. I'm always writing down fragments, small pieces of language, images, sentences, phrases that kind of fascinate me or that come to mind. It might be things that I've like heard on the bus or read in the newspaper or overheard somewhere on the street or dreamed up. So it's really a mix of things. And I have those in my notebook. And then, you know, recording something like this, you know, I had a whole page of notes in front of me, different phrases all up and down the page. And as I started, you know, I would have just grabbed this sentence and thought, okay, that's something to work with. And then there's this kind of exploration vocally. Okay, what is this phrase? Where can it go? What kind of energy does it have? What can I do with it if I'm looping it? Or what can I do with it if I'm maybe starting to cut it a little bit smaller, take just a few words from that phrase? And then, you know, the big experiment, the really joyful one for me, is that there's another person, in this case, Puya, who's working with the sound. And it's about this experiment, this meeting. And because the music's doing something, I'm doing something in response to that. And, you know, there's very much a sense of kind of building something or assembling something in a way out of nothing. It's just, or let's say, out of the raw material. The raw material is a sentence or a phrase and some samples, some sound. And what's happening is, in the improvisation, is that something unexpected is kind of coming out. And this has been true every time I've worked with Lips to the Moon. There is this sense that unexpected things, unexpected energies, unexpected textures come out of what I've brought in as raw material, because it's in this encounter with other people.
2: Okay, that was Tim Etchells telling us about the story behind his work. And I think this is something that strongly resonates with your work as well, Tara.
3: Tim always has this quality of saying things in a way that I love and appreciate, and it feels like he's speaking my mind, which is great because he speaks it so much better. Yeah, I mean, I totally relate to this thing. If I've resisted calling my writing as poems, well, resisted as in I just feel like poems are something else, but sometimes when other people call them poems, I go with it. And yeah, but it's more like whatever comes on the page.
4: But the music, I think, was just mostly inspired by the technique that Tim is doing, and the relationship of this technique, which is, it's sampling, was how, because the cutout technique that if you can call it cutout technique that Tim uses is inspired sampling in music, and that there's been a conversation between the like text and music, or how you reuse the found objects or previously made objects. So it was actually I took that a little bit literally for this track. I used a lot of like stampings from around the house. There were some noises in the kitchen that that's probably the only track that had stampings in it. And try to literally start completely empty and add a lot of like sound objects around Tim's voice until there is a sense of like suffocation in the middle of all of these like sound objects that is around him, and he responded very well to that, I think.
3: I didn't know there's kitchen samples in this track, so it's good we're doing this radio show, so I find out more about the process.
2: Yeah. Which kitchen part did you record, Puya? yeah, no, sorry, I'm interested. Were you washing rice or were you doing the dishes?
4: No, it's running tap and I think like pouring water in a jar or something like that. I have to go back and listen to it. They've been processed and it's been done.
3: To an extent that no one recognizes them anymore.
4: No, yeah, if you listen to it now, I think you could hear it.
3: Oh, yeah, that's the task actually. Now we listen and figure out.
2: Decipher the album. Yeah, that's going to be our next radio show. So we've unpacked quite a few things around the album and we have revealed quite a few things that were unknown to even members of From the Lips to the Moon. And we're coming to the end of this special broadcast, which we will be ending very, I think, rightfully, and I'm not sure if I have the right word for it, but it's titled Imperial System. So before we sign out, can you maybe tell us a little bit about it? And it features
3: this is a fun track, I must say. And it's one of those that I have really like, because I do this thing of like, as Tim was saying before as well, like this notebook of like just taking notes wherever you are. And I do it in my notes app. And I have like this whole like very long document of Four Lips to Moon. And in that, there's like just sort of bits and pieces of like a dialogue that has been like text picked up from different places. If I've heard it from someone else, say it on a train or something, I would even like write down the tone that it's said in, like, oh, like the person on the train with this particular tone said this. So then with its performance-y kind of like tonalities, it will come later on. And this like Imperial System is made up of several of these. I mean, some of it I've also like created based on the YouTube tutorials of different kinds or other kinds of like online tutorials.
4: I think it was this because there is in our live shows, there is always there's lots of like serious matters that is being talked about, and some harsh, some sad, some aggressive, some unbelievable. But there is humor in there too. Sometimes even silliness. And I think this track is kind of capturing that aspect of the Lips to Moon that is a little bit less serious and more performative. I also wanted to, before we finish, I also wanted to say that we miss Misha Ramaya and Tasnim Ziada's voice. They couldn't send us a voice. Hope everyone will
3: listen to the whole album.
4: Listen to the whole album from the beginning to the end.
2: Yeah, there's 12 tracks, and you shall one day discover the rest.
3: You shall indeed. And Imperial System also features Sam Warner and Hamadi Valdez. So it's a bit of a Arivo meets From the Lips to the Moon.
4: Yes.
2: Thank you both for walking us through your works and your guests and your collaborators.
4: Thank you.
5: In this video, I will teach you how to measure millimeters in cups and meters in feet. How to measure feet, arms, and knees. How to measure loss, love, loudness, and the general volume of blood that pumps through your heart every 37 minutes. In this video, I weigh my options around taking on a 28-day somatic softness challenge. I will share my views on keeping a healthy balance of protein, iron, vitamin,

Noise Archives is a radio show that introduces sound art pieces, field recordings, and interviews that engage with themes of acoustic agency, noise protest, and the politics of urban listening. The show blends documentary approaches with artistic interventions. This fifth episode focuses on activist sound and sonic calls for public attention. It features an interview with artist Roman Kachenko, who talks about his work Lange Adem. I will also present a couple of my own field recordings that are part of my ongoing research related to the topics described before, and a fragment of my piece Little Green Man.

on November 20, 2025 at Ahoy in Rotterdam during the demonstration against the Nets Arms Fair that is organized every year in this venue to promote the new technologies applied to military equipment. In other words, to showcase the new ways of killing. The demonstration was organized by a coalition of local and national collectives called Resistance Against War, or VITO. VITO described the Nets as a fair where arms and surveillance companies from around the world gathered to close bloody deals and sell their tools of war to imperial powers.

The recording starts when I left South Plain and start walking towards Ahoy. The protest took place outdoors in the parking lot. The soundscape of this protest is mostly a combination of three different sounds: the sounds of the horns, the sounds of the percussion instruments performed by rhythms of resistance, and the voices of the protesters. At the moment I arrived, the number of participants was around a couple of hundred. However, since the program of the demonstration covers the entire day, the number of people present in the event varies depending on the time.

because of this demonstration is that I got to know about the work of Roman Kachenko, who prepared a sonic intervention for this occasion. He will bring plastic horns and distribute them among participants, inviting them to play, creating a moment of sonic togetherness.

the horns become a sort of interface that connects, yeah, and unites the expressions of some of the protesters to performance. This tool slash method facilitates a new means of expression while enabling the formation of a spontaneous dissident acoustic community.

The outcome is a chordal texture that adds a new layer to the sonic composition of the protest, establishing a dialogue with the percussive attacks of Rhythms of Resistance and the anti-war chants.

0: just sound.
1: Okay, okay.
2: Hello, Roman. Welcome. First of all, thank you for this conversation. I would like maybe to start by asking you to introduce yourself and your practice, specifically in relation to the project that we will discuss today.
3: Well, my name is Roman Tkachenko, and I'm a multidisciplinary artist. I like to work very much outside of my studio. I do, yeah, I guess you can call it like a social practice. I like to work outside maybe of the art sector at times. I like to work with other people that are maybe not necessarily related to art. I call myself an architectural dramaturg. An architectural dramaturg because I like to kind of the built environment is my main interest, but I also really like finding stories from the built environment and how different subjects are brought into like a civic space or a public debate. And for that specifically, I'm interested in how also activists are bringing certain subjects into our view or into a public debate. So this whole project started from me being in a residency and exploring the question of what kind of tools can artists create related to activism, or what kind of maybe visual language artists can contribute.
2: What is the background of your project, the Lange Adem?
3: So at this residency in Friesland in Leeuwarden, I have been kind of exploring this question, and then I started connecting with different activist groups. It's a very active city there. And while doing this, I also been exploring of what happens somehow at protests or at activist gatherings, what are kind of methods they're using. I was really interested in the idea of training. Because activists, for example, train for upcoming actions, they're training if there's police violence, they're training how to talk to media, how to talk to passersby. So there's a lot of preparation that goes in it. And it also kind of makes me think that there's a lot of similarity maybe also with how police is training for crowd control or how to how to manage a protest somehow, but maybe also in the army there's also a lot of training happening for potential scenarios. So I find this both things quite interesting.
2: In previous works, have you also addressed social concerns from the perspective of an activist? Or are you actively involved in some of these groups?
3: I was not specifically involved in any movement. I was going to protest on my own interest and also trying to understand, I guess, what kind of position to have with different issues, of course. But I mean, I was always, kind of within the artistic field at least, and many other things. But I was always more attracted somehow or interested in more political works, works that have something to say, works that deal with realities, that deal with. Is there certain scenarios that kind of like propose a different way of viewing the situation, or are engaged? So politically engaged or socially engaged artworks were always for me an interesting scope or like an interesting direction. But myself, I've been not involved in the movement, but I've been going to protests or just also trying to find ways how can we be engaged, what can we do. But I like now that my practice also turned more in that direction, because the artistic work is kind of what I've spent most of my days with. So when this is also engaged, then I feel like I'm spending my days right. Maybe I'm spending my days thinking about it, looking, researching, finding strategies, looking what other people have done, studying things that I'm interested in. I guess that's also a way of contributing, besides also creating something that potentially could be used or not.
2: And within the context of this project, how is that you start getting interested or involved in sound?
3: It was actually, if to talk somehow of how artistic research can be a helpful way of linking things. That's maybe exactly how it happened, because of course I was thinking on the idea of voice, right? If what I was saying that activists, how I see it, that activists also bring subjects into a public debate. Often we start talking about specific things because somebody has discovered them and brought them up, either onto the streets to say about it or in discourse on social media or whatever. But somehow I was thinking about what it is also to have a voice, to say something, to present something, to fight for something, to make this voice public, and how, what is the view also on activists, because at that time it was also that there was this like public questionnaires on Dutch radios and whatnot. What is the view of people on Extinction Rebellion and blocking highways? And at that moment, everybody was getting very tired of activists kind of fucking up normal citizens' life and blocking things. So I think the public view of activism was kind of going down. In a year or more, that whole discourse shifted much more with also genocide in Gaza and Palestine. But at the time, yeah, so I was thinking about the idea of voice and how maybe it is interesting to do something that could also maybe portray the view of activism in a different way. But while I was in this residency, I heard that the Dutch national air siren, so the Lucht alarm, is going to be silenced because there is not so, basically it's too expensive to maintain, and now they're working on this idea of NL alerts. That is much more practical, because the siren, there's more than 4,000 sirens across the country, and you need to maintain each one. And at the end, when the siren rings, you have a basic set of rules what you need to do, but you don't really know what's happening. So this NL alert, kind of a more, what the government says is a more efficient way to inform citizens. But in this moment, I thought, wow, but at the end, what the siren does is it calls for public attention. And in a way, that's also what the activists are doing when, in terms of protest, you know, or trying to bring the subjects into people's attention. So I thought maybe this tool can kind of, in its downfall, in its moment of silence, can become a comrade that potentially we can use. And in this moment, I was more thinking about reappropriating the siren. And then I kind of was proposing this as an action with different activist groups. So we gathered, I organized like two actions that were called Lange Adem. And the idea was to come on first Monday of the month at 12 o'clock and to reappropriate the siren with our own siren. And that as an idea, then I had as a foghorn or a mist horn. Because also in Friesland, where I was, it's there's a lot of ships and there's a lot of like yachts, and that people are, you need to have a foghorn on the boat because it's a navigation tool. So you, if it's misty or it's foggy, you need to, with this tool, you can either communicate with others, so you can locate each other. Or, for example, you also have foghorns that are on the shore.

0: arcane action where there is, I don't know, at least like 20 people blowing this folk horn, reappropriating the siren, and we were calling for attention, calling an alarm for a different cause, because there were different activist groups involved. I thought that would be an interesting kind of intervention, but also, yeah, maybe a creation or introduction of a new tool or a new sonic tool.
1: I know your project is called Lange Adem. Can you tell a bit about the meaning of the name and the story behind?
0: Well, the before what has started in Leeuwarden and also been as a sound interventions that I've been doing or bringing onto the process, that's called Lange Adem still. And Lange Adem means a long hole. So long, when I was kind of coming up with this idea of horns, one of the activists who shared a lot of knowledge and helped this project come true, he was saying he came up with the title Lange Adem because it connects to your breath and to long haul, but also within activism. Lange Adem, they use it a lot because it also means that it's kind of, it's a bigger game, right? So there's no fast results. If you come into this, you need to save your energy as well, because nothing is going to happen immediately. So you need to save your energy because we are here for a longer term. To be able to change something or bring any change, you have to spend time over a longer period. So that was interesting, that how kind of the title came about. But now the direction that I'm kind of exploring now is called public attention. Because I was still really interested in this idea of calling for public attention, what it is to call attention to, but also how is attention in general is formed, or like a common attention or public attention.
1: Going back to your residency in Leeuwarden, I've never been there, but I know that it's quite an active city, kind of politically engaged. Since you were there for a few months, do you know why? What is the reason for that? I also know there is a military base around there, because I know some groups actively contesting it. Do you think this is one of the reasons?
0: I don't know what exactly causes it. I guess there's a few. Few reasons, but. I was kind of, when I was going first, I thought that maybe it would be harder to get in touch with people, because maybe everybody's a bit in their own world. But actually, it was much easier to get connections than in Randstad or in Amsterdam, because a lot of people know each other, so of course you get easily introduced, and were quite welcoming. Also different activist groups that I kind of came to get to know always were very helpful, and also very interested, I guess, to have maybe somebody new coming, and we had a lot of nice conversations. I was inviting people also for dinner, so that was a nice thing. But at the end, I guess also the presence of a military base next to people's like city is quite a big thing. So there are a group or a few groups that are working on, as under one name or whatever, on organizing around this, and this has caused a lot of trouble for people from around the area. There's also a lot of noise pollution in general. Also close to the base, or close to the region, you have the Waddensee, and that is a silent, it's a kind of like protected area, and the protected area has to be silent while there are warplanes, like jets or drones or whatever, flying over it to an island not so far, where they're also testing to throw bombs. So how can you imagine that as a silent area? But I would maybe like to add as well that kind of my main view on this was, there's also a concept of not being an extractivist artist or extractivist researcher. When you come to a community, you don't just extract information and resources for yourself to be able to then go on and do something. I was really interested in what can I also contribute. So besides also joining some of the actions that were happening there, and also trying to share my knowledge and the research that I have been doing up to that moment of how art and activism

0: is more connected and what kind of maybe also visual languages have been contributing, or what kind of artists have been always kind of politically active and working with activism, what was born out of this. I was also thinking that whatever I create, I would like to leave to the kind of communities or to the groups that I have been working with. So with this idea of the horn, I was also kind of, maybe dreaming a little bit that maybe it would kind of be an interesting tool for them to use. And maybe it can also stay behind when I leave.
1: Moving forward to the development of your project, I know that in some of the presentations that you had, you collaborated with different people, including artists, musicians, and activists. So I wanted to ask you, how do you plan these collaborations, or how do they work?
0: So with this, so just to kind of bridge the gap a little bit, so in Leeward I was organizing actions kind of myself with the help of a lot of people who I got to know. Then I felt that maybe organizing the full thing, like, it felt a little bit contextless. So in a way, of course, our main theme was that I was thinking about coming in solidarity, so bringing a lot of different activist groups together. Everybody could also bring their own message. But later I saw that using these horns as a tool is also interesting to bring to context that already exists. There's a lot of things to fight for. So in Rotterdam, I was coming to a protest against the NATS weapon fair, and I brought the horns as a tool and to distribute between people. And that brought a lot of energy in the first time that I did it. It was quite powerful to witness how it changed also the mood of the protest, because all of a sudden there was a completely new kind of a sonic tool that people were also playing around with, but also there was a lot of collaboration, a lot of shared energy while people were using this horn. And in this moment I realized what a powerful tool it can be, and what in general a sound in the protest is somehow. So and that before this situation, I have not been thinking so much about kind of the sonic landscape, somehow of the protest or, I don't know, acts of resistance. But in this moment that I experienced through this intervention, I started researching and thinking further of what to do with this. And I was thinking that collective sound making at the end in the protest is what bonds you with people around. So in a way, when you are the protest and you chant with people around you, it creates this kind of temporary bond with people. You share the same message and you feel connected. And this felt very interesting to me. And I thought, what other forms of collective sound making exist? What are the collective sound making within the protest? So I started researching this further, and I wanted to come up with, coming up with some kind of methodology for collective sound making based on the research that I have been collecting. I've been recording at a lot of protests as well, and I was trying to analyze what do I hear, what do people do together, what potentially brings people together. But so I was kind of curious of if I can come up with, together with other people who are interested in this, if I can think of some kind of methodology of collective sound making. At the time when preparing for Corso, there were a few ideas. So one thing would be to think of a methodology of collective sound making, but also to create some kind of experimental scores together based on this methodology, and then see how they can be applied or how they can be used as an intervention or as a thing to do in a kind of political assembly. Why I mention political assembly, because it doesn't necessarily have to be a protest. I think a celebration of something can also be a political assembly, when people gather together because of a certain political situation or political subject, or commemoration of something. So there can be different scopes. So I wanted to collaborate. I mean, I'm not a musician, So I've played like a violin for 2 years and a flute in the Waldorf school, you know, but it's not really like a good enough base to start creating something a little bit more rhythmical or musical. So I wanted to work with people that are professionals or who have interest in music. I was first looking for a composer or somebody that can, with who I can kind of like think of creating this composition, and also inviting other people into the group. I was really interested to also bring somebody from Rhythm of Resistance, or somebody that plays with Rhythm of Resistance, also to get the perspective on the idea of training. Because a lot of people that also come there, they're amateurs or have been doing something with music a little bit. But to me at that time, I didn't fully know yet, but this idea of creating something like creating music or creating a score by or for amateurs, that actually now I think is the central point. Something that can be done by a larger group of people that don't have any musical knowledge. So how do you create that? So also working with an activist who I've been also kind of established the connection in Leeuwarden, that was also an important part for me, and with who I was able to also discuss and share kind of this whole project, was very important part of this process. And I'm really happy for how much this person have brought in thoughts and reflections, and also kind of critical view of, because the last performance that we were doing and showing at Corso, it was artistic context. So then the critical questions were like, what exactly are we doing here? Why is the artistic context the first place where we're actually going to test what we are creating? And in this, it's also a little bit based on opportunities somehow, because I've been also trying to discuss with different institutions, or like applying for different things, to organize a moment of presentation of what we're kind of working on, but in the context of a protest. So I was also really interested in how to lure the artistic public onto the streets, how to also make people more engaged. So if we would do the performance of our scores and methodology in the context of a protest or a political public gathering, it would be cool that the institution can support it, and also the art public can leave the rooms of the institution and go onto the streets and deal with reality. Because of course, the context then would be much more heavy. But at the end, it was difficult to organize this. So we also thought, okay, the next opportunities that we do have because of the grants that I received and stuff was artistic context. So we thought, okay, let's actually try to then be more explorative and be a little bit more, maybe a little bit more free to see what we can explore. The research carried on, and the idea of using sound, kind of investigating sound in public space, or an ideas of kind of sonic control or acts of sonic resistance. And with sonic control, I've been looking into how sound can be regulated or used, for example, as a weapon, as was used in Serbia on the protesters during the silent vigils, that the police used the sound cannon on the protesters, or in Germany they banned Arabic chants at protest because police said that they don't have enough interpreters to understand what the chants are saying. So, but basically they banned the language from a protest context, which is quite insane. And in the Netherlands, for example, we could see on 5th of May how protesters were physically silenced by police because they were shouting, chanting Free Palestine. So I was looking into this idea of kind of sonic control, but also what are the different acts of sonic resistance. And one amazing example was in Germany during an AfD live interview on a national TV. Protesters parked, it was done in the open air. So protesters parked a bus with very big speakers and with big sound system, and then they played a song that's called Scheiß AfD, and the sound also, there was water in between, so the sound traveled really well. And at the end, the interviewer, or like the AfD leader, was inaudible on the TV because all you could hear was the Scheiß AfD song.
1: I think it also, by introducing these horns, you are also bringing new color and new texture to the protest. Do you also see it that way?
0: Yeah, I think in general, in kind of activist culture, protest cultures, there sometimes certain things work and then they're being repeated over and over and over again, which is very powerful, especially also I think with chants. You know, the chants have to stay within us for a long time till they actually get to the people we want to hear them. So you first hear a chant, you kind of embody this chant, you repeat it many times, and it becomes also maybe your own chant, and then you keep on spreading it and hope that those people that you're trying to reach will eventually listen to it. And the repetition is beautiful, yet sometimes it's interesting to try to introduce new tools, try to introduce new methods, because different methods somehow work for different things. And some can be more to bring up the energy, to bring more heaviness, to also push a line of police, which happened during the first protest against the Netsphere. The police also got very disoriented when all these horns came in, because it was a very unexpected sound to them. You know, then the sound used by the protesters playing from speakers, Scheiß AfD, that's also analyzing what is the kind of the architectural landscape we're in. What do we want to do? We want to silence somebody or make somebody inaudible by using sound. So I'm very interested in kind of investigating what are the different characteristics of, for example, protest or a situation, and how sound can be applied to be used as a tool, and then maybe a tool of the people or as a tool of the people that are protesting. Because if sound is being weaponized against us or against different communities in public space, by state, by army, by police, how can we also use the sound as a tactical tool or methods to also achieve something?
1: I got to know about your project because of the demonstration at Ahoy against Nets Anosphere. What brought you there to this place? I mean, apart from your interest in this topic, why did you decide to bring Lange Adem to Ahoy?
0: So how I ended up joining the protest against the arms fair is because I received a grant from an art grant, Mondrian, and Artist Art, and everybody that receives this grant need to show in the exhibition called Prospects, and Prospects is part of Art Rotterdam. It's always used to be in Fanella Fabriek, but Fanella Fabriek rented out the location for Prospects permanently, so Art Rotterdam needed to find a different place to be, and they moved to Ahoy. And as an artist, when we were moving to Ahoy and I heard that there's also weapons being traded in the same building, then I felt very conflicted, because I didn't want to participate in this in the situation in this building, yet it's a lot of great opportunities that you get when you participate in Art Rotterdam, so they say. So I was quite conflicted, and I decided to also turn my work towards addressing this context. And I was already organizing the sound manifestations in Leeuwarden, and I wanted to make a film about this. But then when I heard about the context, I joined the protest that was happening against the Nets weapon fair. I filmed it as well, and then I made a film within this context and the idea of the siren and the reappropriation. And then every visitors that have entered in Art Rotterdam to talk to me or to saw my work and wanted to talk, I talked about the context where we find ourselves in, that in the same building, in the same locations, there were weapons being traded. At that time, it was also an ongoing genocide in Palestine, and there were Israeli weapon companies that were also presenting and also stating that this is proven by experience, proven by usage. So a completely fucked up situation. And now it's still going on. Now the Nets fair, they say that the Israeli companies are not participating. But if you do just a tiny research, you can find out that most of the weapon companies are dealing with Israel and producing parts for their weapons as well. So the whole industry is dirty, and we all know that, but it's all connected together. You cannot just remove one country and say that, oh, now we're not complicit in genocide. So this context was important for me to address, also within my work.
1: Thank you once more for this conversation. Is there anything else that you would like to add to conclude it?
0: Yeah, I mean, I was also asked the question during the workshop of why am I trying to do this, or why am I trying to bring a new method, and I partly answered with the idea of also kind of maybe showcasing what a sound is and how sound can be weaponized and how sound is weaponized against us. Maybe at the end what you are mentioning about the idea of creating these cameras is also a way of silencing the public space, silencing people, silencing unwanted sounds, which creates much more, it fits very well to the idea of the Netherlands, where everything is very designed and over designed. So the sound potentially will also be regulated and designed, so things don't fall out of order. But in a way, it always depends somehow on in which cultures you find yourself in. But Netherlands is maybe not the most expressive culture in terms of sound and voice and loudness. Except maybe when you find yourself in bars. But in a way, it's also trying to bring different energies. And I guess I was also searching for myself how to relate to the environment of a protest and what to do. But if you kind of bring methods or new tools for people to get to know each other or to collaborate on making a sound, then people maybe feel more engaged. So my idea is also to create methods to maybe inspire people to be on the street, to participate in political contexts, and then have something to do, have something to create together. And it's also, it can create the moments of joy. And I think for organizing, we need more people, we need more energies, we need to find different ways how people can relate to one another. Because it's a long game.

On April 24, 2026, at 1 p.m., the Paulus Kerk in Rotterdam, together with other churches at both local and national levels, rang its bells as a protest against the asylum law proposed by former Minister Faber. Traditionally, the ringing of church bells serves to call the faithful to worship, mark the time, or celebrate joyous occasions such as weddings and religious holidays. It is typically a signal of community gathering and spiritual continuity. On this day, however, the bells carry a different meaning. Instead of announcing a service or a festivity, for around 9 minutes, the bell sounded as a deliberate act of dissent. The vote on the so-called Faber Act will take place in the first chamber exactly at that time. The proposed legislation sought to make it a criminal offense to be undocumented and to offer help to undocumented people. The Pauluskerk and other churches in the Netherlands jointly rang their bells as a way to call citizens' attention to this matter. This non-verbal sonic expression of dissent resonated across the city center, mixing with the voices of passers-by, bicycles, trams, and cars. The sound of the bells performed irregular rhythms, intending to disrupt the typical Rotterdam soundscape and give voice to the voiceless. In this area of the city, which is close to the central station, it is common to encounter occasional travelers, people either arriving in or leaving Rotterdam. These travelers often carry suitcases that are dragged on their small wheels, creating a peculiar sonic signal when they are in touch with the ground. But around the Pauluskerk, the sound of tiny wheels carrying luggage belongs to the urban nomads of the 21st century who carry all they have with them. Those forgotten by modernity and capitalism, those who travel without having anywhere to go, those whose memories fit a suitcase.

conclude this show, I will present a fragment of my piece, Little Green Men, for cassette player and electric guitar. This piece combines the concepts of sonic journalism and activist sound, and aims to exhibit the grotesque spectacle of Western warmongers. The sound of the cassette player is processed through the guitar to create a raw and noisy texture. For the composition of the tape, I use three sound sources. The first is the voice of Julian Assange in an interview talking about the concept of continuous war. The other two sound sources come from similar situations taking place in the same location at different times. The US Congress, during a speech by Netanyahu on July 24, 2024, and Zelensky on December 22, 2022. I removed both speeches and left only the nearly 30 minutes of applause and ovations that both speakers received. To quote Guy Debord, the spectacle presents itself as something enormously positive, indisputable and inaccessible. It says nothing more than, that which appears is good, that which is good appears.

Welcome to Ritmo Salvaje, a show dedicated to exploring Peruvian music through its record, its artists, and the labels that shape its sound history. In the fifth episode, we'll talk about Sono Radio. Founded in 1952 at Lima, Peru, this label wasn't just a record press. It was the home of valses, psychedelic cumbia, Lady Flavor Rock, and Fieri Sonoras. Through its studio passed everyone from Los Toberos Criollos to Traffic Sound. It was really hard for me to choose songs that would fit 1 hour, so you'll hear three blocks separated in music genres because it's such a rich catalog. The first will be rock and derivatives such as funk, Latin funk, and really nice stuff. The second will be tropical rhythms, and the last one will be traditional coastal music. So get comfortable because we'll hear Los Hollies, Piedra de los Doce Ángulos, Los Daltons, Una Estrella en la Noche, a mix of Peruvian and Japanese music, Traffic Sound, under classic La Camita, the funky power of Black Sugar with Fuego, the new wave of Jorge Conti in Contigo en la Playa, Grupo Buena Suerte with Dayana Linda Gitana, and instrumental Evasión by Los Jaguars. 7 tracks coming up, turn up the volume.

And now let's dance. The tropical block of Sonora Radio brings cumbia, merecumbe and son. We start with Sonora Sensación under merecumbe number 8. Next are Los Wemblers de Quito with Paraíso Tropical. Then Los Diablos Rojos and El Guapo. The Argentine Peruvian Enrique Lynch with Llegó la Banda of Walter Fuentes. Ángel Aníbal y sus Cumbancheros with Mis Celos. The Son of Los Orientales de Paramonga with Capturas de Lobos. Los Ratones with La Fuga del Gato. And we'll close with a foundational anthem of La Chichera by Los Demonios del Mantaro.

finish this episode, we return to the roots. The vals, the marinera, and the purest criollo music also live in Sono Radio. We'll hear the unforgettable Alicia Maguina with Todo Me Habla De Ti, Los Troveros Criollo, Yo La Quería Patita, and the incomparable voice of Jesús Basket with El Plebeyo, a composition by Felipe Pinglo Alba. And to finish this episode, one of my favorite songs of Peruvian music, the great Chabuca Granda with Paso de Vencedores, a revolutionary song with synths.

That concludes our journey through Sono Radio, a label that knew how to blend the traditional with the avant-garde. If you want to know more, look for the original vinyls or some of the reissues. I bet you'll have a really good time. I'll be back in a couple weeks with more of Ritmo Salvaje, a journey through Peruvian music. Have a good time. Take care.

Summer Oracle. Without expectation, there is no end to the shocks of morning, or even a small summer. The image is fire, blackening the vague lines into defiance across this city. The image is fire, sun warming us in a cold country, barren of symbols for love. Now I have forsaken the order of things and imagine you into fire, untouchable in a magician's cloak, covered with signs of destruction and birth, sewn with griffins and arrows and hammers and gold sixes stitched into your hand. Your fingers draw fire, but still the old warlocks shun you. For no gourds ring in your sack, no spells bring forth peace, and I am still hungry, without fruit. This summer, the peaches are flinty and juiceless, and cry sour worms. The image is fire, flaming over you, burning off excess, like the blaze planters start to burn off bagasse from the cane fields after a harvest. The image is fire, the high sign that rules our summer. I smell it in the charred breeze blowing over your body, close, hard, essential, under its cloak.

0: She argues with the gardener. Her voice is not raised. I stop to watch them. Stood opposite one another in her grand driveway, branches from a dark green shrub in his wheelbarrow. He does not know he is being argued with. He does not know how to read the angles of her body. One foot taking aim, the other carefully sets her balance. Chin, skyward, it rips through the overhead pine tree. Her hand, I want more detail, I can't have it, throws his gaze towards the flower beds. He lifts his shirt almost to his nipples to wipe his face, thinks he is putting his masculinity to good use, flashing his hard work. Yet he cannot understand his own belly button, what it gives away despite himself, an unregulated softness. He is vulnerable. There is nothing he can do. Her energy, concentrated and precise, light through a magnifying glass. Left standing with his shirt balled into his fist, he pushes the wheelbarrow away, back into the garden, to face his mistake. Oh, she is vigilant. She knows she is not alone. I am discovered, set alight. Like her, I stand my ground, dare her to wave, to give that hand to me. Miss, miss, miss. What else could I ask them to call me? Matron is the job title. Strange as it is, this might sound better, a nice word to wear. At least I could taste a little butch in it, a pair of crossed arms, a dramatic mole, a stiff back. No, miss instead.
1: Yesterday morning, superfluous stepped. The pants labels, holding hands, telling me things. About the exhibition that you designed for yourself. Borrowed, but there's no death in it. Overruling towards making curiosity a person, a green parrot, organizing data. Sunscreen working illustration. Filming them for weeks. In a habit to overwhelm the edge of the cupboard, the bed, the smooth surface, the plastic linoleum floor, the room next doors, the sounds leaking, or a self-awareness. Always masturbating lines, the sunny space, fake window light, lines. Your aliveness, your vegetating, fermenting states of being. Your laundry, the smell of freshly tanned skin, carrots swimming, following spontaneity, playful off ballet summers in the best sheets. In my favorite dark colors, round and sharp edges. Texting a lot. The gesture of fluid squishy. The bottle of cleaning product and the lemon eau de toilette I saw at the Berriquet yesterday. Shivers of food ridiculously tasty now. I hope you remember the warmth of this.

irritated, unclean beauty supplies, sneakers, and 5 stones in Chicago. A cake in water, a history of blisters and archival networking, of times and wipes, and a waiter that just says the other waiter is addressed, and the waitress asks the man at the bar who her friend is, and the palms of solidity. Her body language, like an email. I craved parmesan. To trace back the air transport. Mysterious but straight and solid, personal. Your mind, home, friends, and luck. He asked if it's possible to know why these piles are there. Photographed straight on a white background. It lets the shapes pop out.

your living conditions. Must produce vitamins and desires for domesticity, fully automated responses, the gut feeling.

Ihr bent im Boot zum Blumen. Ihr bent Teufel.

ni de noche.

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But if you want to believe in a better life, find a way, try now, come together with a smile.

We press out these voices from the inmost parts to be able to start. Sometimes desire awakens the ears of a whole crowd with copious particularity, with the urgent motions of membranes, with the mystic dialectic of toxins and hormones. More hormones, less toxins. Less hormones, more toxins. Movement between toxins and hormones, and sometimes their confusion, for hormones can act as toxins, and toxins can also act as hormones, so that the fear of death falls away for a minute. Venus breaks a dew at the border of everything. Right now, when I think of her, I have no problem with the feminine pronoun. I'm stupid against its animate insult, me with my scaly feet, my rubbed thorax, my vibrating wings, my periodic radiation, my repetitive chant. A fly moves across the pages of an open book. The wind rifles the pages slightly. I think of girls saying I in novels, people saying we in plazas and restaurants, students and cops. People's mouths are brutal, portable things. The pronoun is gratuitous expenditure as necessity. I was a sucker in stairwells, a daughter in blouses. I was the only human to ever feel desire for the fly moving across the open book, for the shimmer of gnats above a frugal terrace. I'm stupid against flowers quotas. I'm stupid against tables. All my cells bust. I got a little shipwreck, a frugal little shipwrecked on a decorated terrace. It's hard not to read this as testimony. I was a sucker in blouses. I was the only human to ever say we. I sat at frugal tables and I undertook the ceremony of brutality or pronouns. I knelt. I bust a testimony. I was a shimmer of gnats at noon. I was living in a hut as a form of protest and it didn't matter. I lied. And I held it together, and the light was for my body, and the fly was a shipwreck. To thee I went, but I didn't. I shelter my lesion. Some are masters of desire, all deferral and expletives, using the word triumphant while they lounge in their marriages. To choose, to think, to mean, to gather, to eagerly pursue the shimmer that can't cohere above the table, to occupy the silent terrace as the flowers just pour upwards, to be organized towards sugar. Why not? But then we would become enemies. Innovation is not a quality. I want you to really mean it. The truth is, everything that isn't poetry bores me, and within the problem of lamentations, my perennial resistance sensation. I'm telling you things you already know to keep myself intact. There is no everyday life. That was a bribe from the masters. I have taken down the curtains so I can watch the foliage move. To be accurate, to be objective, my idea of myself relates to landscape's unimagined achievement. An event I never sought will shift through the frail silence as I sit in a chair not moving. We have loved nothing brutally. The DNA of loss moves through leaves. Some hidden oxidant of vibration played on a disintegrating cassette tape to the tune of "You Are the Tenderness of Strangers Half Sleeping on a Train." Gods still move by river. The flat warehouses are country-like. And I wonder about silt in trees and chemicals as boats are loaded. What if the body does not signify? Its wee lost cluster starts to fade, the skin opening to the moisture of the season, its immunities the landscape. Here, by landscape, I mean political economy. To have a bath, to write in bed in a hotel,
so obvious and so easy, an entire day till the light starts to fade, to arrive at the long duration of an instability. How to walk with this till the end, speak its tongue like a guest at the discontinuous table. My hands shake. This fundamental torsion, so thoroughly unskirtable, there will never again be sex in 1983, and I don't mind, really. Must I fear formlessness? If it weren't for this, I'd be free, as body organs cast in metals, divinatory objects, to decorate time. I like to spit from moving trains. So much can be passed over in avoidance of the rupture. The driver of the team of six horses plowing was a woman, cotton sleeves rolled to the elbow, hands to straining harness, skinny, capable. My kinship with this woman, her six huge horses, and the surge of their vitality running through leather into my body. We, who have no memories at all, mount the pulsing tree in evening. Every desire emits a throw of dice. I start a school called How Can I Live? In my school called How Can I Live? In my theory of appearing, I lay out my costume. We don't belong to culture. We're sunsets. We simplify our thoughts until they resemble stripes. Stop hiding from life, we say to ourselves. Our skin itches. I beg you, show me something unknowable. I don't believe in this possibility of knowing. How will you start? The flipped over buses, the strange stuff suspended in the air. While they copulate, they turn their heads towards the east. Tell me now about shame and isolation, the shame that has not even a vocabulary. It distracts us from our purpose. Sometimes I see things and I know right away. Like looking someone in the eye. The great health is unknown, gratuitous expenditure towards the material ideal. It is not a metaphor. From now on, everything will be called the middle. Everything will be called the seam. Everything will be called toxins. Everything will be called the great health. Everything

Hello everybody, and welcome back to a new episode of Sonic Diaries. So, today I want to talk about loss. What is loss? I don't really have an answer, but today I'm using it as a starting point to reflect on reparation, on becoming someone else from that position of loss and, if you will, also depression. Between last month and this concerningly warm June, I personally have experienced loss in different forms and magnitudes. My uncle died after a long, impairing disease. My former relationship ended. I moved out of a house where I spent the last 3 years of my life. And I had to part ways with a part of me. When I think about that and I try to really listen to how I feel, I can feel that I'm actually feeling good about this, despite everything. Change is good. I'm becoming too. And I feel I am becoming someone else. Motoko Kusanagi, the cyborg who is a protagonist of the 1995 anime film Ghost in the Shell, talks about becoming someone else in a famous scene. After she dives in the ocean, her colleague Batou asks her why in the hell a cyborg would want to dive in such an abyss.

0: Just when I thought I'd seen everything in this lifetime, I sit here and watch a cyborg go diving in her spare time. I had no idea that you went in for this kind of stuff. Isn't there anything that you're afraid of? What if the floaters don't work or something else fails?
1: I suppose I'll die then. Or would you dive in to rescue me? I didn't beg you to come along, and I sure as hell don't want a lecture.
0: I...

0: Hey, so tell me, what's it like to swim in the sea?
1: What do you mean? I thought you'd already been through all of the underwater training courses.
0: I'm asking about the ocean, not those damn pools.
1: I feel fear. Cold. Alone. Sometimes down there, I even feel hope.
0: Hope, huh? In those deep, dark waters?
1: When I float weightless back to the surface, I imagine I'm becoming someone else.
2: Recently, I was rereading part of my master thesis. I was thinking of editing it and finally publishing it as an actual book. And while doing so, I came across the quotes from Eve Kozofsky-Sedgwick that I used there in my thesis. Sedgwick was a scholar and a literary critic, and she famously proposed two kinds of reading, a paranoid and a reparative one, that can be used to read a text, basically. So a paranoid reading is associated with what she calls a hermeneutics of suspicion, and still, according to her, is like a predominant critical mode in the academic field, a predominant way of reading things. So following a paranoid reading means to unveil the hidden problematic traits of a text and to expose things by the means of critique. A reparative reading, instead, leaves space for surprise, for the unexpected, for something that was not accounted for. In the essay where she presents the paranoid and the reparative, Sedgwick also quotes Melanie Klein, the psychoanalyst, citing her theory of the positions. So Sedgwick shows how for Klein the paranoid position oscillates back and forth towards another position, the depressive position. And I found this point particularly relevant. Sedgwick actually says that for Klein's infant or adult, the paranoid position, understandably marked by hatred, envy, and anxiety, is a position of terrible alertness to the dangers posed by the hateful and envious part objects that one defensively projects into, carves out of, and ingests from the world around one. By contrast, the depressive position is an anxiety-mitigating achievement that the infant or adult only sometimes, and often only briefly, succeeds in inhabiting. This is the position from which it is possible, in turn, to use one's own resources to assemble or repair the murderous part objects into something like a whole. Though not, and may I emphasize this, not necessarily like any pre-existing whole. Once assembled to one's own specifications, the more satisfying object is available both to be identified with and to offer one nourishment and comfort in turn. Among Klein's name for the reparative process is love. So this was Sedgwick talking about Melanie Klein's depressive position. So what connects Kusanagi to Melanie Klein's depressive position is precisely the possibility to assemble a new whole, something unlike any pre-existing one. First of all, the depressive position seems to be the precondition for this assemblage. Kusanagi sinks down into the ocean at the risk of not surviving this deep dive, since she's a heavy piece of metal, a cyborg, like Bateau reminds her. However, Kusanagi does not shy away from that. She sings, she feels fear, she experiences the cold and the loneliness of that condition, an abyss that at any moment might swallow her forever. And yet, when she floats back up towards the surface, she is weightless. The heaviness of her cyber cage, the shell, feels light. So there are no things weighing her down. She floats back because she found a way to let go of weights. And when she touches the surface in the renowned scene of the film, she stares at an image of her in becoming. Something fleeting and yet present, clear. She is becoming someone else.

And that's okay. Once again, in the process of rereading my thesis, which is called A Nomadic Journey and Return, I came across the concept of assemblage. So I used this concept in my thesis, and I have drawn it from the philosophers Gilles Deleuze and Félix Guattari. So I'm still not sure today, so I wasn't sure back then, nor I am today, that I actually have a correct understanding of the term assemblage. But I always really found it fascinating, even in its kind of like ambiguity, if you will. So what is an assemblage to me? To me, an assemblage is the fleeting mess, or perhaps even like a fleeting mass. More, it looks kind of like an object. And it reminds me of Howl's Moving Castle in the anime film with the same name by Hayao Miyazaki. So Howl's Moving Castle is actually an assemblage of what looks like garbage, kind of a very precarious set of connections and relations, and also a set of movements from a place and to a place. And this castle is also inhabited by a series of entities, and these entities are also in becoming. They also follow their own lines of flight, like to put it, to use a term that Deleuze and Guattari would use. So the castle can't be really described as a simple fixed list of elements, because these elements are constantly escaping a taxonomy that would tie them to a definition. But the castle, at the same time, does exist and appear as something like a whole. So I guess that is an assemblage for me, if it makes sense. And if it doesn't, for the philosophers who are actually listening to this show, please correct me, because I would really like to know, to understand a bit more about the assemblage. But that is, at least for me, let's say, my own definition, my own understanding.

The point here is that personally, I never feel that I will be a whole for too long. It is always something temporary. I would even say that perhaps its essence is the becoming itself. Some things exist precisely and only as temporary objects. And this, like, immediately reminds me of the concept of a temporary autonomous zone by Hakim Bey. So as far as I can remember, Bey argued for the creation of temporary spaces that were structurally supposed to be short-lived. So it wasn't something like that was ever conceived as a space that would last. And the idea was actually to do that in order to avoid surveillance and control from an oppressive state, let's say. So the temporary autonomous zone, or TAZ, has been an inspiration, for instance, for rave culture, in the idea of appropriating a space temporarily and turning it into a safe haven where people can, again temporarily, escape from the oppression that lies outside of it. A TAZ, at the same time, is also a way to be in the present, in the here and now, and avoid a certain kind of future-oriented thinking. Perhaps I would even say the more anxiety-ridden variety, or to go back to Sedgwick, to avoid a paranoid approach, let's say, which is it is future-oriented in the sense that it tries to anticipate things, the possible problems arising in the future. A TAZ actually kind of like takes a distance from that. Perhaps maybe one way to look at that could even be one way to read the TAZ could also be like to look at that as like a reparative space, perhaps. At the same time, I ask myself the question whether a TAZ, or raving, for instance, as a practice, is just quote-unquote escapism, even though that might be just a moral judgment. In any case, Mackenzie Work, the scholar, actually wrote about raving as a practice in very interesting and valuable terms, pointing out how finding a space where transgender people are not offended, violated, and attacked is actually enough, because it still serves the fundamental function of providing a safe space from a hostile outside world. So a TAZ does not have to become a community. However, there might be a community interested in a temporary autonomous zone, or in a series of TAZ, like rave parties, for instance.

For me, it is actually strange to think about raving, because I have never really experienced it. I mean, you know, I went to a discotheque in Italy when I was a teenager, or I have had some experience of clubbing, but not really, I don't really have an experience with raving. Growing up, actually, as a teenager, especially, I've been always interested in another kind of underground culture, that of heavy music. So I would say this sort of continuum spanning from metal to hardcore punk, and actually from there I was led towards a more experimental territory of those genres of music, which ended up being also my connection with electronic music, like also if I think of like industrial music, for instance. So what happened for me is like that I ended up making electronic music, like, I don't know if you can call it club music, but I've been influenced by techno. I've always been interested actually in a Detroit techno because of the political ideas associated with Detroit techno, which actually is a connection with the heavy music I used to listen as a teenager. There was always like a very strong political statement behind it. So I ended up making this kind of music, and since I have never really experienced raving, I feel a little bit like a rave voyeur, to put it like electronic musician Lorenzo Senni would put it. He actually made a track called Rave Voyeur, kind of like, you know, talk about this experience of like observing the phenomenon from a distance. So now I feel I'm too late to experience this culture. I'm not even sure if raving nowadays is the same as it used to be 20 or 30 years ago. So that's another big topic and question, maybe to reflect upon in a future episode, not for now. But yeah, I've always been living in another dimension, and so just like Lorenzo Senni, I have observed this from a distance.

talking of Lorenzo Senni, well, first of all, I really like his music, and he defined his music as a pointillistic trance, where trance is a reference to trance music, Eurodance, or, you know, like that kind of phenomenon, which I guess I could place between the 90s and perhaps maybe the early 2000s, something like that. And I really feel that there is something melancholic about this pointillistic trance of Lorenzo Senni. So his compositions are reminiscent of the anthem quality, you know, of Eurodance and trance music, minus the percussions and most notably the kick drum that are not present. And this absence is an absence that, however, feels very present. I personally perceive a ghost kick in Senni's music through the exact lack of that very element. And even though his melodies have like a joyful quality, I would say, driven by the sound of the Roland JP8080, which is like the synthesizer of choice of Lorenzo Senni, there is an almost ontological quality in his music, maybe in a less obvious way. So there is an absence that is also a strong, palpable presence, a ghost. He is a rave voyeur, and funnily, also someone who grew up listening to punk and hardcore punk. So an experience comparable to mine, in a way. Senni evokes a culture, rave culture, in Italy, that he has only smelled, so to speak. He was a passerby, and he is evoking a time when the joyful anthems of trance somehow still related, in my opinion, to the promise of a better future. And perhaps that's a delusional narrative, and yet that still seemed to me a time, the 1990s, when the future didn't look as grim as it is now, maybe. Yeah, it was still like, you know, uber late capitalism. And quite possibly I am myself projecting on the years of my infancy, you know, on a lost time, a lost age, that even if it wasn't the happiest period of my life, still retains the memory of happy, joyful things for me. So early 3D video games, for instance, with their whimsical quality, and the stories that felt a soothing form of escape from the asphyxiation of a provincial life. So Senni reminds me of that in a less obvious way compared to, say, for instance, Vaporwave, with its maximalist aesthetic and the appropriation of early internet culture, early 3D video games, Muzak, and 1980s advertisements.

So, circling back to loss, are those forms of ontological nostalgia, like vaporwave, or even an quote-unquote intellectual approach, like the pointillistic trance of Senni, ways of not letting go, actually? Are those ways of clinging to the idea that, despite everything, something inside capitalism wasn't that bad? After all, Mark Fisher himself celebrated extensively the age of social democracy, which at the same time wouldn't exist if not against the backdrop of capitalism. And yes, neoliberal capitalism and privatization destroyed the undeniable positive aspects of social democracy. But aren't we given also the opportunity to let go of that, of the good old memories of when it used to be better, quote unquote? Sometimes I feel like the left seems to live in the shadow of this grand past, incapable of responding to the fucked upness of the present. At the same time, it feels like exploitation and bare violence are maybe now more explicit than ever before. Something that, in a way, isn't that surprising to me, given that doomscrolling seems now to quench the existential dread of routine ethnic cleansing and daylight abuses.

So the question for me is, how do we collectively repair? How do we become someone else together? And I definitely can't provide the answers, at least not alone. But there is a beautiful quote at the beginning of Acid Communism, which is the last unfinished work by Mark Fisher, and one of my personal obsessions, where he quotes Herbert Marcuse, who says that the closer the real possibility of liberating the individual from the constraints once justified by scarcity and immaturity, the greater the need for maintaining and streamlining these constraints, lest the established order of domination dissolve. Civilization has to protect itself against the specter of a world which could be free. Perhaps not all specters are haunting whiffs of unresolved trauma blowing through the opening of a half-closed door. Some specters perhaps are the unrealized potential that still lies dormant, the narrative that was disregarded and never actualized, the reparative voice, perhaps. And one of those is definitely the specter of a world which could still now be free. Thank you once again to everybody who tuned in for this episode. I hope you enjoyed my ramblings once again, a bit of like, you know, an assemblage in itself. So thank you again, and until next episode, if you will.

Cheers.

This is Felicia Atkinson. I'm so happy to be on that radio. I'm gonna play some music I like and read you some poetry by two poets that are dear to me, Thomas Tranströmer and T.S. Eliot.

to the city. When the sun is low, the traffic thickens, crawls. It is a sluggish dragon glittering. Suddenly the red sun is rising.

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Dark and difficult to see. In there, on the moss, lie stones. One of the stones. Can make

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Is blazing with sun. Here is the world's roof, silent. I'm sitting on an upturned boat on the bank. Swallowing the drug of silence.

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imperceptible movement. 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The riding which shuffles along the facades. The rumbling traffic on the highways and the silent traffic of ghosts. And further out, the tragic masks in the headwind, in the whine of speed. Further out,

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It is an intermediate place. Stalemate. Neither city nor country. The high cranes on the high horizon want to take the great leap, but the clocks don't want to. Cement pipes scattered around lick up the light with dry tongues. Auto body repair shops in former barns. The stones throw their shadows abruptly like objects on the surface.

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I hear my blood circulating, the cascade that hides inside me, that I walk around with, and as close as my blood, and as far of the winners and the losers mingling. On the blue benches, as far as congregate.

I'm standing alone in a churchyard. Everywhere heather glows, as far as the eye can reach. Whom am I waiting for? A friend. Why doesn't he come? He's here already. Slowly, death turns up the lights from underneath, from the ground. The heath shines a stronger and stronger purple. Then I wake to that unshakable perhaps that carries me through the wavering world, and each abstract picture of the world is an impossible as the blueprint of a storm. At home stood the all-knowing encyclopedia, a yard of bookshelf. In it I learned to read. But each of one of us has his own encyclopedia written. It grows out of each soul. It's written from birth on. Thousands of pages stand pressed against each other, and yet with air between them, like the quivering leaves in a forest. What's in it changes by the hour. The pictures retouch themselves. The word flickers.

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A period of time, a few minutes long.

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Only archives stay on. 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

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And the homestead becomes a sphinx. 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I dive in among the thickets. I can push my way through only with one step forward and two to the side, like a chestnut. Bit by bit, the forest thins and lightens. My steps get longer. A footpath creeps towards me. I am back in the communication network. On the humming, electricity pole, a beetle is sitting in the sun. Beneath the shining wing, covers its wings all folded up as ingeniously as a parachute. Expert.

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The bird song darkens. Meanwhile, another man buys a paper at the railway station, close to a large cruise wagon, which is all red with rust and stands flickering in the sun.

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A bottle passed from mouth to mouth. Death, the birthmark, was growing on all of us, quicker and slower. Slower.

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Afterwards, I slept uneasily.

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They suddenly grow, spread, and black out the whole house from inside. The blacked out house is away among the winds of spring.

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Further north, you can see from the summit the endless blue carpet of pine forest.

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The dense grain on the field, many colors in a yellow stream. 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
1: The wind under

gather.

and a few recordings of mine, and the poems were for Thomas Transformer, The Last Enigma, and The Wasteland by T.S. Eliot. Thank you, The Lot Radio, and Shelter Press, and thank you again, Duration Festival, to invite me a few days ago to play. And have a good evening.

Thank you for being a part of this journey tonight. Good night, and see you in the next episode of Unveiling the Soul.

yourself now.

Welcome to the Cosmos Club on Monday, the 6th of July, 2026. My name is RJ. We're broadcasting on Vorm Radio, which is based in Rotterdam. I've got 1 hour of music for you. We're going to kick off the show with Death by Milk Float with the track Mr. Obvious Wig from their 1987 John Peel session, which has just been released on vinyl. This is the great Death by Milk Float.

honest with you, I don't know. I don't really understand. You can have like maybe a community of 60 people believing in the idea of the weather changing from second to second. You know, from one moment it's raining, and then a second later it's not raining. Or maybe there's a storm, and then the storm instantly stops within a second. And it can change storm on, off, storm on, off, storm, second to second, rain, no rain, no rain, rain, no rain. You know what I mean? And then a community of 60 people that I believe in that. And then you might have, you know, a community of 2,000 people, 2,060 people. And they don't believe in the idea of weather changing. They believe the weather's like a fixed thing for, you know, a long point of time. So there might be rain for 16 hours and that's it. And then that rain is locked in for 16 hours. A storm is locked in for 16 hours. People say that you can measure the sound of a storm by, you know, how loud it is. Or the distance between the thunderclaps. You know, I don't believe in that. Some people do, that's okay. It's like the idea of people believing that the Earth is round, and the planets are round, and space is like infinite. Some people believe the space is capped within a certain measurement. You know, mathematicians have studied the space of space. And they've realised that you can actually measure it with maths and equations, just as you can measure weather. And the community of 60 people are not going to always agree with the community of 2,060, 2,000. It doesn't make a difference. You are what belief you are, and you're either locked into that eternally or you're not. You'll either die believing that, or you die with the idea that you can change your thought pattern or your beliefs, and it don't really matter, because at the end of the day, when you die, it all just goes back to this moment of disbelief, but there's nothing. Well, maybe there's not nothing. Some people believe that when you die, you go forward, you know? You go into this new existence. You go forward rather than backwards, or you don't go backwards at all, you just stay fixed into like this frozen moment. Who gives a shit? I mean, fuck them all.

amazing. Splendid stuff indeed, all round. Long set, but no apologies made on that front. Let me tell you what I played. We just listened to... Actually, I'm just going to go backwards. We listened to Dalum with the track Cracking from their album Coexistence, and they hail from South Korea. Very, very, very cool stuff. Before them, we listened to Departure Street with Suicide with a Slow Motion Heart, and that's taken from their This Broken World album. And what can I tell you about Departure Street? They hail from Paris in France. Taking France. I wonder if the French are all excited about the World Cup at the moment. Are you excited about the World Cup at the moment? Okay. Thought Leadership gave us 21. That's XXI from their Four of Cups album. All Roman numerals on this thing. They hail from Stockport. I think it's a work of one person. I don't know who the name behind it is, but musically, very, very Vinnie Riley-ish all around there. Before that, we listened to Yuma with the track Thought Cloud. That was a released as a single. Yuma creating enchanting vocal soundscapes. Very hypnotic stuff there indeed. Baxter Koziol and Henry Birdsey gave us Prologue from the Into the Orange album. They hail from... Oh my god, where do they hail from? I should know this. Vermont. Henry Birdsey from Vermont. Moonlight on Vermont. Irked before that gave us The Hardest Man in Billingham from their 7-inch single, The Hardest Man in Billingham, Northeast England, punk rock. Sebag Yehuda, Abraham Sweri, Abraham El Harar, and Aharon Abraham gave us Girl from Seville, and that's from the album Made New, June to July 1957, field recordings of Maghrebi, Yemeni, and Asian Jewish musicians in Israel. And these recordings were made by the great Deben Bacharaya. And you can find these all on the Canary Records, who hail out of Baltimore. Before that, we listened to David Watson and Bill Mace with the track Walnuts from the Onbats album. Arthur also gave us Love Is Overtaking Me from the new Redux edition of that album. And M. Geddes Gengras gave us The Weather from his Guest List album, which is excellent. And that features Christina Carter on vocals. See you all in 2 weeks' time. Thanks for listening. Take care. Peace out.

Sunshine Lounge and Radio Worm, deep in the heart of Rotterdam this afternoon. Sun is shining, the weather is sweet. Well, it's a bit close and a bit bloody warm and vochtig and laugh humid. But hey, and that was a wedding present with always keep in touch with your friends. Maybe, maybe not. Sometimes, yeah. Well, I'm going to, I don't know if he's all been watching the World Cup recently, or the Olympic Games in 1936, whichever kind of takes your fancy, they're both the same. But what to take you back to a time, this is not the first time. Remember back in 1978 when there was a military junta in Argentina, and they had the same there. And with all the kind of dodginess that was all involved, it's always been corrupt and it's always been fucking shit. Bread and circuses, folk. But being Scottish myself, and Scotland being at this one, and also at the 78 one, I'm going to play the tune from the 78 because we went home early then too.

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0: Sometimes I wonder what I'm gonna do, but there ain't no cure for the summertime blues.

That is your concert for home. Please leave this home and enter the correct one for your concert. This one is about to start.

And you're going to have to bear with me here a second because it's a double A single. So Fight the Power Part 1 is on one side and Fight the Power Part 2 is on the other. So here we go.

Just have to stay. Don't have-

Yeah.

Sunshine Lounge on Radio 1, Radio Warm. That was Marshall Allen with, what's her face, Nena Cherry. Going to play out a wee bit of Stevie Wonder, Heaven Help Us All, give us a wee bit of hope. And hopefully things get better, all the best. And stay tuned for the rest of the day's stuff and, yeah, do whatever you want to do.

soundscape while talking about where we go together. Instead, I sent questions to Nicolette, and Nicolette sent the answers back via message. And so I also invited her to send in some tracks, and I also mixed it with some of mine as a response to her tracks. And here we go.

Nicolette Michala is a dance artist from Buenos Aires, Argentina, and she's currently based in Berlin, Germany. She's rooted in her personal history, movement represents in her work an essential means to hold a critical dialogue between the physical and the social body. She is currently interested in generating spaces that allow experiencing and thinking through the body and its non-human interactions and affective dynamics. Her artist practice is intimately related and in interaction with the sonic universe. Listening has been the ground and starting point for her research and creation process, promoting a sense of anatomo-sensorial consciousness as a bodily anchor of thought and

0: The first question is, how are you today and what has been on your mind?
1: It's 9 in the evening in Berlin. I'm in the train station, seeing everyone very active outside, enjoying the gray post-rain weather, warmer than usual. And I'm thinking on my day. I feel energized now, but it was a very blurry day. I had a lot of free time and somehow a lot to do, but I thought I wanted to let myself be without doing much, but what comes from an impulse. And something that crossed my mind is that somehow I feel productive when I feel stressed, and if I'm not stressed, I'm not working enough, not making efforts enough. And that stood a little bit. How can I still work on learning

0: difficulty, but hey, Las Pindacas, we're back. So no worries.
1: That was real yearning for music. But this will be available later and you can listen to the sexy songs we played before. Highly recommend.
0: Yes.
1: So, yeah.
0: And our last announcement, we will leave to the end so you can yearn extra harder.

0: Yeah.
1: Tired as rain, the birds will swim in puddles and we dance in oil stains. Blue velvet ribbon wrapped around her lingerie. Daiquiri with a lime, we celebrate the stain. I can't remember what she said the other day. She told me how she felt in 27 different ways. He's trying to get away. Daiquiri with a lime, we

0: straight to the brain. 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
1: Stains on the mattress, yeah. Hands on my head like it's that good, yeah. I'm playing with myself, I don't know what's good. Southwest legend, I was pushing like I'm

0: Thank you for tuning in on this episode. And speaking of episodes, we have one final announcement to make, which is we are staying Radio Worm. Continuing at Radio Worm for longer time. So we're really excited to come back from the summer and be refreshed with more song inspirations and obsessions and more events. So stay tuned for that.
1: Yeah.
0: Check out our Instagram for those updates. And again, for those who missed it before, our next event is the Yearn for Music Video Nights number 2 at the Ventilator Cinema in Amsterdam on
1: September 16th.
0: So hope to see you there. Tickets are super cheap and it's just a really fun time to watch a bunch of local bands' music videos that have been really beautifully crafted to match their sound and image and visuals and everything. So would love to see you there.
1: Yeah. Keep yearn going. Forever. Yearn for the summer.
0: Yeah.
1: And see you, talk to you in September.
0: Yes. Bye.
1: Bye.

Sound check. Sound check. Hello, hello. Hope everything's okay. Bye.

Just a little sound check because I'm dealing with this by myself for the first time. Yes, perfect. Hi. Wow. Welcome to the next episode of Man by Run Presents. I'm Asle, and if you've been listening to our previous episodes, you might have realized that I'm actually not the host of this radio show. It's Efe, and we have Shiloh as well, who says a few words here and there, but none of them are here right now because they have things to do and places to be. I have the whole studio for myself, and the extent to which I can go and just use all my freedom is scaring me and probably the other members of my collective, but here we are. God forbid I have a microphone. I'm gonna try and not abuse this, but it's also just so very appealing to just say whatever comes to mind, like any given heterosexual man. And I'm one of those, I feel like one of those podcast bros now, and I'm not gonna lie, I kinda like it. A little bit more context, we previously decided to remove the talking parts of the radio show since we wanted to be heard more with our music, but I obviously was going to take the chance of saying one word or two just because I can, and I'm very sorry to announce, but today's episode is just about me. I swear I was not the only, I was just not the one who came up with the idea, because yeah, it was a collective decision. We'll have a series of these solo episodes, so we'll have two other episodes with just Shiloh and just Efe, but we kicked off the solo series with my version this time. In about 5 minutes, I'll shut up, so please feel free to tune out and in again in 5 minutes, but I'll yap a bit for now. And before I begin, I wanted to quickly say that the occurrence of this solo episode and the chance I have to say a few things just by myself is actually happening at a very funny time in my life, because I'm thinking these days so much about the fact that it's okay for someone to live the life they want to and behave the way they want, and that's just fine. Now, I know sometimes I really like making things about myself and talking a lot about myself and what's going on in my head, but doing things for me, making my own decisions and my own mistakes and steering my life into the direction I want it to go, of course, these are things we all do and have to do, but I realized, shout out to my therapist and all the real gangsters out there, that I tend to fall short on how much I do this sometimes. And maybe this was giving me an itsy bitsy of anxiety and all these other funny feelings, but as I'm exploring the concept of being the governor of my own life, it has become so much fun for me because I have stopped concealing the things I thought would be perceived negatively, even though they are just fine. The practice of doing this is such a liberating experience and makes life so easy that I'm like, I wish I just knew this like 10 years ago so that life would be a bit easier on me, but I guess this is one of those things that happen for a reason, and I haven't discovered that reason yet, but it's fine. So, there you go, my probably like 3 listeners, here's your daily dose of inspiration. And I mean, although I'm probably not the first one you hear this from, like self-love is a very popular topic, you know, look in the mirror and give yourself a little smooch type shit. But I also, like, I'm not completely opposed to it, but I also think about the danger of such practices sometimes, the fog on the mirror to start with. And this makes me wonder, is there any research on the possible dangers of this mirror smooch movement? Now, I really didn't want to bring the science into this, but I had no other choice, fellas. I will unfortunately bring up some people and some papers. And you know what? I love myself and ChatGPT for that. Let's start with the phrase self-love. It's such a popular word, but psychologists have mostly avoided studying it directly. As one review from the Greater Good Science Center put it, self-love is genuinely hard to research because it's difficult to separate from narcissism or plain selfishness. So instead, the actual body of research clusters around 3 related distinct concepts that are self-esteem, narcissism, and self-compassion. Now, I would like to take you back to the 80s and the 90s, where I wasn't alive, but a popular movement was called the self-esteem movement, led by figures like Nathaniel Brandon. And they argued that self-esteem was the root of almost everything. Now, apologies for the outside noise if you're hearing this, but some construction is going on, I think, in this studio. And that's also fine, but hopefully you can still hear me.
But yeah, where were we? So Brandon, this guy Brandon, who led the self-esteem movements, he claimed that he couldn't think of a single psychological problem from anxiety to child abuse that did not trace back to low self-esteem. This wasn't a fringe idea. It shaped how a generation of parents and teachers raised and taught kids, often through constant praise, regardless of actual achievement. However, psychologists like Baumeister, Campbell, Kruger, and Voss challenged this idea in their study, and they found that high self-esteem does correlate with feeling happier and more confident, but it doesn't reliably cause better performance, healthier relationships, or better behavior. So if you're a shit person but you love yourself, you're not really a better person, you're just a shit person that loves themselves. And worse, the praise everyone constantly approach the movement encouraged has been linked to promoting narcissism and unrealistic expectations in kids rather than genuine resilience. On top of that, Kirsten Neff found that self-esteem is often conditional and comparative. It's a judgment of yourself, usually relative to other people, that makes self-esteem unstable. It rises when you succeed and collapses when you don't, and chasing it can push people towards comparing themselves favorably against others just to feel okay. Now, it's really hard not to talk about world leaders when I'm making such an episode, but I have to adhere to the word limit here. So I'm continuing with self-compassion, because it works differently than self-esteem. Instead of evaluating yourself, it's about how you treat yourself, especially when things go wrong. It has three parts: kindness towards yourself, accepting that struggling is okay, and holding painful feelings with balanced awareness instead of suppressing or spiraling on them. For example, I forgot my USB stick at home just before this studio session. And yeah, I was so ready to be beaten up by my own judgment. Like, why do I have to be like this? Why can't I just keep the things I buy? I always lose stuff or forget them when I'm at home, blah, blah, blah. Then I made the conscious decision to be like, okay, people make mistakes, people forget shit, and that's just fine. And thankfully, I have my friends who back me up. So shout out to my fella Isabel for bringing my USB. But yeah, because compassion doesn't depend on winning or being better than anyone, although sometimes I think I'm better than everyone. But yeah, it doesn't carry the same built-in risk of tipping into narcissism. Now, the most interesting aspect of this for me is the cross-cultural part. The studies comparing individualist societies to collectivist ones consistently find that self-esteem tends to run higher in individualist cultures, and that people there use self-enhancement strategies like comparing themselves to people doing worse to feel superior far more often. And yeah, in cultures that emphasize interdependence over independence, people simply don't rely on these tactics as much because self-worth isn't built the same way. I don't really agree that we should emphasize interdependence over independent, but I like the idea of not seeing the world as them against me, but more as, oh my god, I fucked up the sentence. Here we go again. It's okay. I like myself. But I like the idea of not seeing the world as them against me, but more as me among them. This matters for the self-love conversation because it suggests the whole framework of you don't need external validation, just love yourself, isn't a neutral psychological truth. It's a script that emerged from a specific individualist culture. Researchers studying self-love outside the West have noticed that newer work on self-love in Chinese contexts, for instance, deliberately keeps a social dimension in the definition, including self-restraint and more responsibility to others rather than framing self-love as purely personal well-being, the way most Western psychology does. Although I must say here that as a victim of the collectivist... Oh wow, someone dropped something. We continue. As a victim of the collectivist upbringing, doing too much of the thinking about the moral responsibility or self-restraint also doesn't really help, and in this case, loving yourself without the need of external validation sounds a bit more awesome to me. Anyways, as the whole building is going down with us, sorry for the absurdity, here's what the summary is. Chasing self-esteem in the way pop psychology recommends, constant self-affirmation, comparison-based confidence doesn't have strong evidence behind it, and carries a real risk of tipping into narcissism, especially in cultures that already prize individualism. Self-compassion looks like
the more evidence-backed alternative because it doesn't require winning or comparison to function, and the cultural research is a useful reality check on the whole self-love trend. What looks like a universal wellness principle is at least partly a product of individualist culture. And other cultural traditions offer a genuinely different, not just better or worse, of course, just a different model of how to relate to yourself. Yeah, thanks for listening the whole thing. It felt like 3 seconds for me, but probably it's been like 10 minutes or something. Sorry about this whole noise. There's a kitchen next to the studio, so the kitchen fellas are probably closing down, and God bless their souls as well. Yeah, now I have a set prepared for you, consisted of Baslunur's Picks, that's my DJ name, my favorite tracks from my previous sets in the club or just in the chilling settings. And if you know me, you know that it's going to be an upbeat or ear-scratchy type stuff. Hope you enjoy the set and ask yourself what your favorite mistake is. I might make mine in a few minutes because I'm in this room with buttons around me and only God seems to know which ones to press. But yeah, enjoy the set, everyone. Thank you.

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Every time young people invent music, everybody hates it.

this is the piece I never forgot. She said that there were moments when she would almost miss it, right? So she's like running into the house and she's looking for the paper, and the poem passes through her and she grabs a pencil just as it's going through her. And then she said it was like she would reach out with her other hand and she would catch it. She would catch the poem by its tail and she would pull it backwards into her body as she was transcribing on the page. And in these instances, the poem would come up on the page perfect and intact, but backwards from the last word to the first.

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1: I am the bad boy.
0: I am so pleased to introduce my longest time friend, Tice. Tice, you're very welcome tonight. I've been trying to get you on the show for a while, and now we got a clean 2 hours to show people why I even have a show in the first place. This guy got me into music. He gave me a synthesizer. He said play, and here we are.
1: What's up?
0: Tonight we're going to play a bit of trance to techno to ambient. We're just going to wing it. Enjoy.
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You got a punchable prototype.